Thank you for joining me on Métis Matters Radio on the CFRO 100.5 FM. I'm your host, Eric Whiteskaye Cloud. Tansay, folks. Welcome, welcome, welcome. And today, again, as usual, hope you guys actually, well, let's talk about something else first. Hope you guys had a great time. We've been celebrating our 51st birthday with Co-op Radio. 51 years. Oh, my goodness. Can't believe it. Absolutely. I mean, I've been with this station now for 8 years. Since 2017. Yeah, 2017. Feels weird. So Ken Fisher was actually the original host of this program, Métis Matters Radio. And yeah, times have gone by so fast, I can't believe it. My goodness, it's crazy. Anyways, I'm still trying to do as much as I possibly can regarding sharing Métis history, and I thought, you know what, this is the reason why I know you listeners have not heard enough of music being played through the program, except the original introduction of the River River Jig, but I'm going to actually be working on, say, maybe out of three programs or four programs a month, one of those programs of the week will be playing music. And I'll have to sit down and work that part out and have it play some Métis music. And it's also, I'm going to be doing some, welcoming some new recording artists in the program and to re-interview them as well. And also sharing some of their music they've been releasing, like I said, the last year. And so I'll be doing that as well. I'm looking forward to doing it all. I'm just arranging things. I mean, you guys may not realize this, but I've been working from my studio at home more than I actually have been at the station. I have not been back to the station for quite a long time. It's very hard to get parking down there, but as well, I have a problem with my hip. I cannot walk very far, and the parking is extremely not close enough for me to walk. So that's the difficulty, a part of it. If I had an opportunity to use the right... there was actually something, a place where I can actually park my vehicle in front of the station like we used to. But ever since the COVID happened, they decided to close off the areas. And so it's hard to park your vehicle in the front where we used to always be in front of our station. And usually I just walk across the street and go in the studio, and I would sit down with Mark and our producer, and we'd be playing it up and talking it up and having a great time. That's the reason why I've not been back there. But, so I'm trying to do pre-recordings here from my studio, and I thought, you know, having to find new ways and to bring out new information for the Métis community, I thought, you know, I need to do some Métis research, and I thought, you know what, I'm going to start going through some of these books that have been written by so many authors, Métis authors and people doing historical researches. And just put the word out there, and you know, put the story, and let's start narrating the stories about the Métis, and that's what I've been doing, and I'm very proud of this. But I'm going to, and I hope you guys notice. Actually, I'm not sure. I ask you guys a question, my listeners out there. I've been putting a little bit of fiddle music in the background when I'm doing the narration. I wonder if you folks actually noticed it. A little bit of fiddle music in there to give you that interest of listening besides just hearing my voice, but the music just builds it up. And I thought I'd just put that in there as more of a, you know, that's like you sit back and relax and you got the music there. It sounds like actually you're listening to a little bit of a story in, you know, what they used to do on the original radio stations years ago. They would tell a story, but they'll put music in the background a little bit. So I thought, you know, I'm going to try that. And somehow it seems to work so far. Hope you guys like it. And if you have any other ideas, we'd love to hear from you as well. You can also contact me at MétisMattersRadio@gmail.com. That's MétisMattersRadio@gmail.com. And if you guys actually, any of our recording artists, if have any music they want to release on the program, please email those CD or one of your songs or two of your songs to me, and leave me some great information, and I can contact you guys and sit down with you and interview you. It'd be great to make contact and see what we can do, get the word out. I really do want to do this. So anyways, we get back into doing this, and we're talking as of today. I'm going to go into the next chapter. The Métis in British Columbia, from the fur trade outpost to colony,
That's exactly what we've been talking about. This book is written by George and Terry Goulet. I'm sure a lot of you folks may know who they are. Those are actually that know of them. They're in their 90s now, early 90s, and George and Terry are still with us, living on the island, and they're still out there doing their thing, going on strong. So I'm looking forward to, you know what I should do? I should try and see if I can get George and Terry on the program. Give them a call and see what I can do. But their book is phenomenal. You know, I all these years, I've been promoting their books for many years and selling them for them when I'm doing some of the events. And I got one for myself personally, and I thought, you know what? I've got to sit down here and start reading about these about the histories and the stories that these guys have been diligently sharing the history for years. And when I started reading this, I'm like, no way, I gotta get more. I didn't even know that. I was like, no way. I was just I was excited. And I thought, you know what? I have to share this. You guys may not know this. And having to be this particular book called The Métis in British Columbia, this is very, very important. You folks may not realize it. The Métis were the original people that helped start British Columbia here in this province. Did you know that? They were the very first help to create the beginning of the towns, besides just being outposts. Instead of being just forts and ports, they became towns into the cities. And then and their names, these pioneers, have been their names are placed in many different locations, whether they're lakes, streams, streets, buildings, you name it, it's named after them because of their hard work. This is what they've been trying to do. And so I'm glad that that you know, I'm sure, I mean, let's put it this way, some people may not agree, thinking that the Métis had nothing to do with this country or province. It did. There's proof here and documentation continuously, and I'm so happy and very proud of this. And I'm thanking George and Terry Goulet for your hard work and your research. So anyways, I want to get started on this. You guys ready for this? Here we go. Now we're going to be talking about Joseph William McKay. He's the Métis founder of Nanaimo in British Columbia here. A Métis who played a number of notable roles in the lifetime spanning the period from pre-colonial through to and after provincial status in British Columbia was the enterprising Joseph William McKay. Now, his stellar contributions to the development of the province included activities in the fields of exploration, fur trading, mining, politics, civil service, and business. Now, McKay was a quintessential. Oh my goodness, this is crazy. Child of fur trade. Born on January 31st, 1829, at Rupert's House in Rupert's Land, to two Métis parents, William McKay and his country wife, Mary Bunn, spelled Bunn. Joseph's fur trade lineage followed in the steps of his father, William, and in his grandfathers, John McKay Sr. and Thomas Bunn. Now, his father, William, was employed by the Hudson's Bay Company, and Thomas Bunn, the father of Joseph William McKay's mother, Mary, was born in England. As a young man, he was employed in the building of the Drury Lane Theatre in London, and he left Great Britain in 1797 to become an apprentice clerk with the Hudson's Bay Company in what was to become Canada. Now, he was then 31 years old, a relatively advanced age for an apprentice. But the following year, Thomas Bunn entered into a country marriage at Fort Albany with Sarah McNab and the Métis daughter of Chief Factor John McNab. And before Sarah died in the 1806, she gave birth to two children, John and Mary Bunn. Now they were the uncle and mother, respectively, of Joseph William McKay. In 1838, William McKay and his wife, Mary Bunn, sent their 9-year-old son, Joseph William, to the Red River Academy to be educated. He attended this academy for 5 years.
Now, his time there overlapped, and he undoubtedly knew three other students of this academy and the older sons of Chief Factor Archibald MacDonald and his Métis wife, Jane Klein MacDonald, who is profiled in another chapter of this book. Okay? While attending school, young Joseph lived with his grandfather, Thomas Bunn. Now, Bunn, who had served at the Brandon House, among other places, had moved to the Red River settlement on his retirement from the Hudson's Bay Company. After completing his education, Joseph joined the Hudson's Bay Company in 1844 at the tender age of 15 years of age. In the following year, he became an apprentice sailor with the Hudson's Bay Company based at Fort Vancouver in the Oregon country. He was to spend the rest of his life and career west of the Rocky Mountains. His Métis ties to the Red River settlement ran deep. After his grandmother's death, his grandfather Thomas Bunn married Phoebe Sinclair, who was half his age. Phoebe was James Sinclair's younger sister. Now, James Sinclair was the outstanding Métis leader of the Red River expeditions to the Oregon country, described in another chapter of this book. Now, McKay's uncle, John Bunn, had been sent to Scotland as a teenager to study medicine. After his training, Bunn returned to his homeland and became the Aboriginal physician in the Red River settlement. He later returned to Edinburgh for 1 year in 1831 to enhance his medical knowledge in order to better serve the settlement. Another of Joseph's uncles was John Richards McKay, also a fur trader with the Hudson's Bay Company, and his uncle served at various posts including Brandon House, Capel, and Pembina. Now, a third uncle, Charles McKay, a brother of John Richards McKay, left Red River for the Oregon country in 1841. Now, with the James Sinclair expedition of that year, Uncle Charles brought his wife Letitia Bird, daughter of the prominent Chief Factor James Bird, and their four children on this Trans Mountain migration. Letitia was the sister of the Elizabeth Bird, the wife of James Sinclair. Now, only a few years later, 1843, at Champoeg in the French Prairie area, Charles McKay took an active role in the formation of the provisional government of the Oregon country. Another notable Métis relative of Joseph William McKay was Thomas Bunn Jr., the son of Joseph's uncle John Bunn, and his Métis aunt Catherine Thomas. This member of the Bunn family was born in 1830 and was also educated at the Red River Academy. He was the student there at the same time as his cousin Joseph William McKay and the older sons of Archibald MacDonald and Jane Klein. Now, in later years, Thomas Bunn was to become deeply involved in matters relating to the Red River Resistance in 1869 and 1870. He backed Louis Riel, was a member of the Convention of 40, and was Secretary of State in the Provisional Government, of which Riel was the President. In the photo of the members of Riel's Provisional Government, Bunn is shown immediately to the left of Pierre Delorme, and the author of George Goulet's great-grandfather. Now, notwithstanding these strong family ties in the Red River settlement, Joseph William McKay's destiny lay west of the Rocky Mountains. Now, except for this first year at Fort Vancouver, the remainder of his life was to be spent in what was to become British Columbia. His career as a sailor at Fort Vancouver was short-lived. In November 1846, he was reassigned to land duties at Fort Victoria. Now, this was likely as a result of the Oregon Treaty of 1846, which established the international boundary at the 49th parallel. With the signing of that treaty, the land and on the which Fort Vancouver was located became part of the United States. At his new posting, the 17-year-old McKay was given the task of exploring the lands between Fort Victoria and Esquimalt with a view to the establishment of the road to a mill stream.
Now, his obvious talents were quickly recognized by Robert Finlinson, who was in charge of Fort Victoria. In 1848, McKay was appointed postmaster of Fort Victoria while still a teenager. A year later, he became an apprentice clerk at the fort at the salary of £30 per annum. And this latter position breached the Hudson's Bay Company unwritten sealing policy east of the Rockies that prevented mixed blood males from rising above the position of postmaster. It apparently was not applied as rigidly in the New Caledonia and Columbia districts. James Douglas became the chief factor of Fort Victoria in 1849, and McKay acted as his clerk. Now, Douglas considered McKay to be an active, faithful, and trusty servant. McKay performed more than simply clerk's duties for the chief factor. Likely due to his abilities to converse with the natives in the Chinook jargon, the trading language, McKay participated in the number of the talks leading to the Fort Victoria treaties. Now, these treaties were made by Douglas with the Songhees and surrounding native peoples between 1850 and 1852. Their intent was to extinguish First Nations title to the lands covered by them. McKay was also valuable to Douglas and the Hudson's Bay Company as an explorer. He provided informative maps, charts, and reports related to his activities. In 1850, he explored the south coast of Vancouver Island and reported on its features. He even drew a multicolored sketch showing the layout of woods and water, hill, and plain. Joseph William McKay has deservedly gone down in history as the first non-native discoverer of the Nanaimo coal fields. Now, his discovery on behalf of the Hudson's Bay Company occurred by the happenstance. Now, in December 1849, the Nanaimo chief Kit Katsum, I'll spell the name, Kit Sakum, also called Chiwichikon, went to Fort Victoria to have his gun fixed. On noting some coal being used to replenish the fire in the fort's forge, he told the blacksmith that there was Hayu, plenty of the black stone in the region where he lived. Now, the blacksmith had the chief meet with McKay, and the chief told by McKay that if he brought some black stones from his home to the fort, he'd be tested, he would receive a bottle of rum, and his gun would be repaired for nothing. The chief left but failed to return that winter, and it appeared that nothing would come of this encounter. However, the chief showed up at the fort in April of 1850 and explained that he had been unable to come earlier because he had been sick over the winter months, as McKay wrote 28 years later. The chief, he quoted, "brought a canoe load of coal which proved to be of fine quality. I fitted out a prospecting party at once, and about the 1st of May, we landed near the place where the town of Nanaimo is now." Unquote. He received from McKay the bottle of rum and that had been promised to him. Chief Kitsakum was thereafter known as Kol Tai. The word Tai is the Chinook jargon word meaning chief or elder brother. Now, the prospecting party led by McKay located a coal vein on the shores of Wintuhyoson Inlet, where the Nanaimo Indians lived. Now, McKay gave a favorable account to the find of Chief Factor James Douglas, after whom the vein was named. Nothing was immediately done to develop this discovery. However, 2 years later, when the coal from the Fort Rupert proved to be the of poor quality and uneconomic, Douglas directed McKay to return to Nanaimo in 1852 to review the prospects for coal mining at this location. Now, from that time, during McKay's stay in Nanaimo, he and Douglas kept up in an active correspondence concerning affairs there. The dozens of letters that they exchanged
gave an insight into McKay's leadership in his HBC Hudson Bay Company coal venture. Now, in his explorations, McKay found several other seams of coal in the area. One outcrop was 37 inches thick. Douglas was so taken by McKay's report to him that he personally traveled to the site to examine it. When Douglas observed exceeded his expectations, he realized that a successful coal mining operation would be a significant benefit to the Hudson's Bay Company during a period of business diversification. The advent of the steamship at the time of declining sales of furs had provided the incentive to the HBC for coal mining. Now, in addition to the meeting its own requirements, the Hudson Bay Company was able to commercially exploit this commodity of exporting the coal for use in naval and commercial shipping and other enterprises. In an uncharacteristic, glowing manner, Douglas wrote to Archibald Barclay, a secretary of the Hudson Bay Company, on August the 18th of 1852, stating in part, he quoted, "This discovery was afforded me more satisfaction than I can express," unquote. Now, he indicated that the colony would receive considerable benefit from McKay's discovery, and Douglas promptly followed up with the following instructions to McKay on August 24th, 1852. "You will proceed," he said, "with all possible diligence to the Wintuhyoson Inlet, commonly known as Nanaimo Bay, and formally take possession of the coal beds lately discovered there for and in behalf of the Hudson's Bay Company," unquote. McKay was directed to ensure that all persons taking coal were to be licensed by the Hudson's Bay Company and pay a royalty of 2 shillings per pence per ton. The essential role played by coal tyee in informing McKay of the black stones is commemorated to this day. A bronze bust of coal tyee was unveiled on June the 29th, 2002, at Mark Bate Memorial Tree Plaza in Nanaimo. Besides naming him, the plaque on the monument states in part, it says, "Revealed Nanaimo Coal Deposits to Hudson's Bay Company in 1849. The plaque also reads that Hiawakum, the young cousin of Coal Tyee, remembered Joseph William McKay. It says he was dancing on the top of the coal seams with great joy. McKay's joyous dance on the coal seams would most likely have been the Red River Jig. During his youthful days living in the Red River settlement, he would have become acquainted with his traditional Métis dance." Now, in 1852, McKay acted energetically and without delay in implementing the orders from Douglas to get operations underway. He immediately had local Indians employed to mine the coal, and he had docks built for loading ships. He had houses constructed for the incoming miners, and he had opened a trading store. He greeted visiting ships and had them loaded with coal. In September 1852, the month after McKay's arrival at Nanaimo, the Cadboro and the Recovery ships, named after these ships, sailed away with tons of coal. Now, in addition to locating additional seams of coal, McKay found a salt spring nearby, and salt was produced from this spring in order to prepare salmon and game for the winter. Now, a sawmill was built in 1853 to cut timbers for the mine and lumber for the bastion and buildings that were to be built. Although John Muir was placed in charge of mining operations, McKay oversaw the construction of various buildings, and in the spring of 1853, McKay directed and supervised the construction of the bastion and further accommodations for miners that were coming that year from England. The bastion, which was erected on the Nanaimo waterfront, is a landmark that exists to this day. Its purpose was to intimidate the natives with a view to protecting the Hudson's Bay Company employees and miners from harm in Colville Town, as Nanaimo was then known.
Colville. 2 6-pound carronades, cast iron cannons manufactured by the Scottish Caron Company, formed parts of the fort's armaments. However, they were mostly used for show, and to fire salutes for visiting dignitaries. But for the most part, the bastion was built by two expert axemen, Jean-Baptiste Fortier and Leon Labine, with the assistance of a crew. It was wholly built without the use of metal nails. Fortier boasted of his skills in cutting timber, that he could be dragged naked over his timber without a splinter piercing his body. On June the 2nd, 1853, Mackay reported to Douglas saying, "The bastion is nearly finished, and we have three dwellings, houses 20 by 30 feet, habitable four houses 25 by 15, and the wood raised for about three houses 20 by 30 feet." Unquote. The construction of the bastion, homes, and other buildings under Mackay's industrious leadership led to the development of the settlement in Nanaimo. It also increased the capacity for coal production by the Hudson Bay Company in less than 1.5 years after Mackay's arrival. No less than 2,000 tons were shipped, and one half of which was taken out with the assistance of Indians. This flurry of activities in that brief period of that time manifests the remarkable talent and the skills of a man that masterminded them, Joseph William Mackay. As a young man of 23 years old, he had taken charge with the zeal of this assignment and trusted to him by the governor. This mining venture, which Mackay spearheaded, resulted in additional revenue for roads, schools, and other improvements in the colony. Historian B.A. McKelvey wrote in an article entitled "The Founding of Nanaimo."

1953, and the Voltigeurs, mostly Métis, were a military police force formed by Douglas, and they are discussed in more detail in another chapter of this book. Now, in June of 1854, McKay applied to Douglas for a three-month leave of absence. He had invested heavily in steam saw mill company on Vancouver Island and wanted to get it operational. With the reluctance, Douglas declined granting him for him his request as a matter of principle. As a result, McKay left the Hudson Bay Company to attend to the affairs of the sawmill company. Douglas was sorry to lose McKay's services, but subsequently in November 1855, McKay rejoined the Hudson Bay Company and he was assigned to duties in the Indian and General Trade stores at Fort Victoria. About this time, he purchased 255 acres of North Dairy Farm at Cadborough Bay, then known as Cadborough Bay, spelt differently. So Cadborough Bay, the original name was called spelled C-A-D-B-O-R-O Bay, and then known later on spelled C-A-D-B-O-R-O-U-G-H Bay. Now this land purchase secured for him the property qualification of the candidate for the colony's newly established House of Assembly, and this legislature had recently been organized by James Douglas on the instructions from the British government. Now, in the first election that was held in 1856, McKay ran but did not win a seat. However, Edward E. Langford's election was nullified due to the fact that he did not meet the necessary landholding qualification. Now, McKay, who at that time was an HBC officer and was elected to replace Langford as one of the three members for the Victoria District. Among the other counselors were Dr. John Sebastian Helmkin, a doctor from the Hudson Bay Company and the son-in-law of Chief Factor and Governor Douglas, and Joseph Despard Pemberton, a surveyor for the Hudson Bay Company. Notice all these last names are part of the towns and cities. The assembly first met for the conduct of business on the November 13, 1856. McKay showed his independence as a counselor. After Douglas had submitted to the assembly estimates for road construction and postal services, McKay introduced a resolution on May the 5th, 1857, requesting from the governor an abstract of the annual income and expenditure of the colony to the end of 1856. He wanted particulars of the colony's debt and to whom it was owed, what interest was paid on it, and the rate of interest. Douglas, undoubtedly wearing his HBC chief factor's hat, apparently did not respond to this request, and the Hudson's Bay Company still held the royal grant to Vancouver Island for a yearly rent of 7 shillings. Consequently, Douglas likely took the view that the Hudson's Bay Company had authority over the finances of the colony, and he was not yet ready to open the doors to the full-fledged democracy for Vancouver Island. Notwithstanding McKay's attempt at the independence, he was later criticized for his ties to the Hudson's Bay Company, but Amour de Cosmos, the bombastic editor of the Victoria British Colonist newspaper, looked upon McKay, Helmkin, and Pemberton as a Hudson's Bay Company triumvirate? I've never heard that word before. Triumvirate, V-I-R-A-T-E, and labeled them the Family Company Compact. Now, in March of 1856, Douglas placed McKay in charge of 35 men to travel to Canal de Oro, one of the San Juan Islands, and there was concern that a band of northern Indians might be pillaging the abandoned homes of the American settlers. Now, McKay and his force descended on this Indian camp and captured it without any fatalities. On another occasion, although he was not in command, McKay and Victoria Voltigeurs were all again involved in an undertaking to avenge harm done to the white settler. This was an attempt by the member of the Cowichan band to murder Thomas Williams, and Williams was seriously wounded in the attack. This incident

0: incident, which occurred in August of 1856, is discussed in more detail in the chapter of this book on the Victoria Voltigeurs. Now, on January 14, 1857, a number of the Hudson Bay Company men presented an amateur theatrical performance in Victoria. The play was The Rivals. The Company of Manners, written in 1775 by Richard Brinsley Sheridan. A lead character in this comedy was Mrs. Malaprop, giving rise to the word malapropism, the unintentional use of the word resulting in a comic effect. Among the actors in this play was the surveyor John D. Pemberton, who played the role of Sir Lucius O'Trigger. John Swanson, who was profiled in another chapter of this book, played the role of character named Thomas. The versatile Joseph William McKay took on the persona of Sir Anthony Absolute.
1: This is so funny.
0: As a result of the frantic gold rush in 1858 in the New Caledonia, James Douglas wished to find an overland passage from the coast to the interior of the new colony. Doing so would give Victoria the upper hand in trade and commerce related to the gold fields. He contemplated the construction of the Caribou Road. With this in mind, he instructed Joseph William McKay to explore the area between Howe Sound and Lillooet Lake to check out a possible route. A trail to the Upper Fraser was soon completed, and later a wagon road to the Caribou was built. June 1860 was an eventful month for the 31-year-old McKay, and on June the 1st, he was promoted to the position of chief trader, an official rank with the Hudson's Bay Company. 2 weeks later, on June the 16th, he wed Helen Holmes, who had come to Victoria from England. Not long after, he was made head of the Thompson's River District based at Fort Kamloops. And the original fort had been built in 1812 at the confluence of the North Thompson and South Thompson rivers. McKay arrived at Kamloops only a couple of months after his marriage to Helen. He found the fort in a ramshackle condition, but made it do with it for the next 4 years. Now, his management of the district impressed his new superior chief factor, Dugald MacTavish, also spelt MacTavish, in Fort Victoria. James Douglas was no longer in charge, and he had severed all association with the Hudson Bay Company in 1858 when he became the first governor of the colony of British Columbia. Chief Factor MacTavish reported to the Hudson Bay Company officials in England concerning McKay's activities in the Thompson's River District that, he said, McKay manages there very well indeed. Now, in September 1862, MacTavish indicated that under McKay, Fort Kamloops, had become a provisioner to the gold miners and others traveling in that area. Under McKay's guidance, that profits had increased for that year. Now, the rundown condition of Fort Kamloops was not pleasing to McKay. Consequently, he commenced construction of the new fort in 1862 on the south bank of the Thompson River to replace the old fort. This site was destined to become an integral part of the present-day city of Kamloops, and about this time McKay was on hand to greet a mixed group of gold-seeking overlanders in 1862 who were seeking their fortunes in the Caribou gold fields. This party, many of whom were from eastern Canada, had set out for the west from the Red River, led by Thomas McMicking, and for part of their trip west of the Rocky Mountains from the Tetuan Cache, their guide was the Métis, André Cardinal, from St. Albert, in present-day Alberta. This party was happy to reach a semblance of civilization at Fort Kamloops. As they all suffered severely on their westward trek, Catherine Schubert, the only woman on this journey, gave birth near the fort in mid-October 1862. This was the first white child born in the area. the following year to two Englishmen, Viscount or Viscount Milton and W.B. Cheadle, traveled across Western Canada and later wrote about this in the Northwest Passage News by land, and after various hazardous journey, they arrived at Fort Kamloops on August 29, 1863, and they wrote that Joseph McWilliam McKay, in their words, were very kindly engaged to find us horses and accompany us as far as Yale, the head of the navigation on the Fraser, unquote. In the Cheadle's or Chettle's journal, in this same trip, he described his first impression of McKay as follows, and he said, undersized man in cowhide coat and breeches, jack boots, and large peaked cap, like an overgrown jockey, dark complexioned, but features remarkably like Fanny Essex. He made himself particularly agreeable and sympathized with other hardships and told us all the news, of which he was very well indeed. In evening, McKay showed us specimens of opal found on Kamloops Lake and gave us each one, and McKay, full of talk on all kinds of subjects, unquote. The following year, Cheadle wrote a letter to McKay dated December 31st, stating in part, he said, will you remember me kindly to Mrs. McKay, and my sister wishes me to send her love to the Miss Helen Holmes, McKay's wife, of her school days, unquote. During this time, as chief trader of the Hudson's, of the Thompson's River District, McKay continued to engage in exploration. Now, in 1864, he checked out the area between Osoyoos Lake and Shepherd and marked out a path. Now, Pack Trail was subsequently built from the Osoyoos Lake to the Kootenai or Kootenai via Shepherd. In 1865, McKay was selected to explore and survey a route in the interior area of the colony for the part of the telegraph line that was to be built from the Red River, present-day Winnipeg, to the Pacific coast. In April of that year, McKay set out to inspect the upper Fraser River area to Fort George. From there, it would be traveled south to Fort Alexandria. And he also investigated in the vicinity of Tetuanjkash, and in this report, he recommended that the telegraph line run from Tetuanjkash all along the North Thompson River, then via Richfield. The following year, after 6 years at Fort Kamloops, McKay was posted to Fort Yale and was the supervisor of its business. Now, he ran its affairs until 1870, after which he spent a year at the Hudson's Bay Company operations at Kootenai and was soon transferred to Victoria as the head of the Hudson's Bay Company's sales shop. 3 weeks after his move to Victoria, a momentous event occurred. The colony of British Columbia entered Confederation and became the seventh province of Canada on July 20th, 1871. Another highlight of McKay's career was his appointment as the chief factor of the Hudson's Bay Company. In June of 1872, he continued to superintend the sale shop in Victoria for a further 2 years. McKay's exploration skills and business acumen were again recognized in April 1874, and he was asked to investigate commercial possibilities for the Hudson's Bay Company as a result of the latest gold rush in the areas of the Steikine River and the Dease Lake. As usual, he prepared an informative written report giving his findings and opinions. Consequently, he was placed in charge of the Hudson's Bay Company trading operation in Steikine District. The very talents of McKay were once more called into play in the summer of 1877. William Charles, the new chief factor of Victoria, requested McKay to move to Fort Simpson to oversee the Hudson's Bay Company's coastal trade. However, the following year, his association with the Hudson's Bay Company was discontinued due to his extensive external business interests. McKay had to personally invest in fish, forestry, and mineral ventures. according to Richard Mackey, in the dictionary called the Canadian Biography, McKay also managed a salmon cannery in the Stikine River for a two-year period starting in September 1878. In the 1880s and 1890s, McKay became a federal government civil servant. His first position was that of Census Commissioner for the province of British Columbia. This lasted for 2 years and was followed by his appointment as Indian Agent in November 1, 1883, and he served in that capacity in various areas of British Columbia well into the 1890s. During the years of 1886 and 1888, McKay personally vaccinated some 1,300 Indians in British Columbia against smallpox. This was the dreaded disease that had decimated the Indian population all across North America. But by his efforts, he undoubtedly contributed in a significant way to saving the lives of so many First Nations people. McKay was fluent in Chinook jargon, the trading language, a patois used in the Pacific Northwest in the fur trade, and he had learned his language as a result of his dealings with the natives over the years. The Chinook jargon was the regional language used west of the Rocky Mountains by the fur traders in their dealings with the Indians. McKay became the assistant supervisor of Indian affairs for the province of British Columbia in 1893. He was ideally suited for his position as a result of his dealings with First Nations people over many years and his practical knowledge of their customs and traditions. Very respected. During the later part of his life, McKay wrote several articles. These included recollections of chief trader in the Hudson Bay Company, circa 1878, the fur trading system in 1897, and the Indians of British Columbia, a brief review of the probable origin, history, and customs in 1899. Joseph William McKay died at Victoria in December 21st, 1900, at the ages of 71. He was survived by one son and four daughters. In September 16, 1945, a crowd gathered at the historic bastion in Nanaimo to honor this great British Columbian. The occasion was the unveiling of a bronze plaque commemorating Joseph William McKay as the founder of Nanaimo, and he was undraped by his daughter Agnes McKay, and this plaque is firmly affixed to the outside wall of the bastion in the prominent position and reads. It reads, "In memory of Joseph William McKay, McKay, 1829 to 1900, titled Fur Trader, Explorer, Legislature, Founder of the Nanaimo, 1852. He built this bastion in 1853. In addition to the number of dignitaries at the ceremony, McKay's four daughters were present. Also present were the two daughters of the deceased Joseph Dispard Pemberton and the granddaughter James and Amelia Douglas. In much smaller print under McKay's name on the plaque appears McKay, Mackay, M-A-C-K-A-Y, which was some suggestion that was the original spelling of Joseph William's surname, and it was that spelling that had been used by his daughters after his death. It was McKay's daughter's belief that the HBC Hudson Bay Company, for the sake of simplicity, required all Mac, M-A-C, surnames of its employees to be spelled M-C. So it was Hudson's Bay Company's fault for abbreviating people's names, make them shorter. However, this seems unlikely as there were Hudson's Bay Company employees with the prefix Mac in their surnames. At the commemoration ceremony in 1945, it was announced that from that time on, Mount J. W. McKay was to be the new name of Buffalo Observation Point. This is a high peak situated between Victoria and Ladysmith. Other memorials to McKay are McKay Point on Newcastle Island in the Bay of Nanaimo, and McKay Reach on Princess Royal Island on the north coast of British Columbia. The death of Joseph William McKay a few days before Christmas in 1900 brought an end to the multifaceted and outstanding career of a memorable trailblazing Métis pioneer in British Columbia's history. As a teenager, he had commenced his career west of the Rocky Mountains, and as apprentice sailor, and from there he progressed into many different spheres of endeavors that continued to the rest of his life. Now, his activities extended to various occupational and geographic areas in the lands now forming the province of British Columbia. The land he loved, his career extended from the early posts of the pre-colonial British Columbia through its colonial areas and into the time of provincial status. Joseph William Mackay's overall contributions to the development of the province of British Columbia as a fur trader, trailblazer, explorer, miner, community founder, legislature, and a civil servant are truly notable. The exceptional life of this extraordinary Métis pioneer is a prime example of the many contributions made by the Métis during the early history of British Columbia. Wow. That is so good. Now, if you guys were looking for more chapter references, you can find them. One's called Amateur Theatricals, Black Diamond City, Canadian Oxford Dictionary, Cheadle's Journal of Trip Across Canada, Cheadle Walter, Coal for the Warships, Fort Victoria Letters, Founding of Nanaimo. You can find those online. You can go online and look it up. And the British Columbia coastal names, you're going to find them. It's going to be worthwhile. Anyways, folks, I thank you guys for listening to the program, and I hope you guys really enjoyed the story regarding Mr. Mackay. And I look forward to talking about the next person who's another Métis pioneer of British Columbia. So I bid you guys adieu, and take care of yourselves. Enjoy your coming weekend, and enjoy the summer. It's coming up. It's getting warmer. Wapitanina. Take care.
1: 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I'm a Métis artist and author of a novel called Mary and Her Métis Grandma. 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

0: 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The upcoming show, Conscious Living Radio, is a program that explores frontiers of consciousness, spirituality, personal growth, emerging paradigms in psychology, health, science, and innovative philosophies that reflect commitment to the advancement of individual, social, and global transformation.
1: Eoch tanuyap. Kuiget yuans kuiens na. Hi everybody, my name is Kuiget yuans. I'm a member of the Squamish Nation and the Yagalanis clan of the Haida Nation. 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

0: You're so vain, little Carly Simon there. Oh, that song is pertinent to our topic tonight, kind of. I'm Tasha Sims here with
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0: 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Welcome to the show. So tonight, our guest, Melanie Tonya Evans, her book, You Can Thrive After Narcissistic Abuse, offers a transformative path that helps you understand narcissistic personality disorder, but more importantly, release yourself from any pain if you have experienced it, and I think a lot of people have. Think of it as a guide to help you navigate your life toward a more empowered state, a freer life. Melanie is a healer, an author, and radio host, considered to be the world's leading online authority on narcissistic abuse recovery. As a survivor of narcissistic abuse herself, she is the founder of Quanta Freedom Healing and the Narcissistic Abuse Recovery Program, which has helped thousands of people worldwide. Welcome to the show, Melanie.
2: Hello, and thank you so much for having me.
0: Oh, thanks for being here. Really excited. I've been reading your book and taking a look at the work that you're offering online, and I'm excited about diving into this topic with you, and especially since there seems to be so much talk about narcissism lately. So how about we start with the basics? Maybe you can tell us what narcissistic personality disorder is and how it comes about.
2: Yeah, look, I'd love to. And I think it's important because it's a word that people throw around a lot.
0: Yeah.
2: And I mean, and even more so. And I think people need to understand that, you know, just because somebody might be unconscious or selfish does not necessarily mean they've got narcissistic personality disorder. But really what we are looking at, somebody, there's five things I talk about in the book that are really good indications. The first one is they're going to be very emotionally insecure people. So even though people think narcissists are really confident, when you get intimate or close to them, you'll find they're easily triggered. They take offense at things that normal adults don't. They have a real high level of envy or pathological jealousy. They like to be the center of attention, and if they're not, they get very upset. So you'll start to see those kind of cracks with somebody that does have NPD. They also have an extreme sense of entitlement. So they expect to get the spoils. They expect to be treated preferentially. And if they're not, they're going to get quite upset. One of the five points is circular arguments that don't make sense. So if you confront a narcissist and try to hold them accountable for behavior, you'll see the three-ring circus, mm-hmm. where they have all sorts of deflections and excuses and justifications, and they'll project and they'll blame throw. They'll pull in allies. They'll say, well, somebody said this about you, or when I talk to this person, this is what. So they go off topic, and you literally feel like your head is spinning. So that one is something that is really going to give you an affirmative that this person is personality disordered. Pathological lying is the fourth one. Narcissists lie about small things, big things, and everything in between. They're liars. And the other thing is that they're going to blame you for the problems. So it's your fault. So you're damned if you do, you're damned if you don't. And you'll feel like you're trying to turn yourself into a pretzel to keep this person happy or to make them believe that you actually are a decent, genuine person.
0: And yet, you know, you're right. It's not a fine line, but it's confusing, I think, for lots of people, because some of the things, even those that you just mentioned now, you know, there are people who are extremely reactive and take things personally that may not make them a narcissist, right? That's what you're trying to say, that it's, there's more to it. Is that, am I understanding you correctly?
2: Yeah. And look, you know, everybody on a bad day, when triggered, can behave not at their best. And I think that's human. Mm-hmm. However, narcissists will consistently behave like this.
0: Right.
2: And also they're not going to take responsibility. You're not going to get, you know, a decent person who acts badly has got enough humility to say they're sorry.
0: Can somebody be... Sorry, can someone be like a half narcissist, meaning they do both? It's like Jekyll and Hyde, like the good one and the bad one. Do you know what I mean?
2: Yeah. I definitely know what you mean. And what can be very, it is very confusing. And what can be very, very confusing, the thing is, I think your baseline things are malicious behavior. If somebody can dish out punishments that mm-hmm. don't match the crime.
0: Right.
2: Okay, that's a really good indication, especially if they step over that line into pathological lying, smearing of you, and malicious, vengeful behavior. They're things that are not humane.
0: Mm-hmm.
2: And when you're getting into that sort of behavior, but the thing is too, narcissists can appear accountable and they can say sorry, but there'll be an agenda attached to that, and it's known as love bombing or hoovering.
0: Mm-hmm.
2: When you've had enough and you break away, and then they could come back, there could be the horrible, disgusting rants and raves, and then when that doesn't work, when you don't react, they could come to you with flowers and begging, and I'll do anything, and I'll go to therapy, and you think, oh my God, they've got it. But if you were to sit down with them and say, well, what does that actually look like? Are you prepared to do therapy for 3 months and get a clean bill of mental health? And I'm not going to be with you in that time until I see reform. Are you willing to do that?
0: Mm-hmm.
2: You know, if you pushed it with a stick like that, you would see it pop right in front of your eyes.
0: And what is it that creates this kind of narcissism in people?
2: Yeah, look, it's really sad. And we can look at nature and we can look at nurture. And I really believe they're interrelated. So nature is that they've come from parents or genetics of an epigenetic background of trauma. So if a child is born with an overformed amygdala, their brain, which means that they've got highly activated survival programs, well, then you could be looking at a narcissist. So this could be from a background of family where there's trauma, where a parent's been a narcissist, etc. Then we've got the nurture side of it, where either through neglect or abandonment or engulfment, what has happened with the child is they've decided at an inner emotional, precognitive level, it's not safe to be my true self because that gets annihilated. So I need to submerge and kill off that true self and create a fictitious self, which is a buffer in its place. And that, in essence, is what a narcissist is. They're a false self. So in their own head, they are whatever fictitious character they need to be significant, to get acclaim or notoriety or attention, to survive the emotional wounds that they're actually not prepared to face.
0: And again, that's tricky because I would say anybody who's suffered any kind of trauma, or most children actually create a false self to survive childhood initially before they then move into becoming autonomous and developing a stronger self beyond the family. So again, it's, you know what I mean? Overlapping sounding kind of thing.
2: And do you know what? It is so, so true, because we have the codependent on one side,
0: mm-hmm.
2: the narcissist on the other.
0: Right.
2: And the codependent, which is all of us victims, you know, working through to thriving,
0: yeah.
2: is what's happened is we submerged our true self and we came up with the survival strategy
0: yeah.
2: of, well, if I give and I love and I fix, you know, I'm right. going to save love, approval, survival, and security.
0: Yeah. Yeah.
2: Whereas with a narcissist, they're like, well, if I control, mm-hmm. you know, and if I lie, manipulate, maneuver, and control, well, then I'm going to get my needs met. So I'm going to take and maneuver and lie rather than give to get.
0: So both of them are strategies to survive, basically, right? To avoid feeling the pain of something. And I would think it's even more horrific if you're born without an awareness, if it's intergenerational and you can't even quite tap into it because it makes no sense. It's just the way it is. It would probably feel even more confusing. But it's interesting to sort of talk about the fact that the victims and the narcissists, that all of us are, you know, if we're not in our true self, are kind of engaged in the same process, except one, as you say, is using control and the other is trying to acquiesce or please and submerge parts of self. I find that fascinating.
2: Absolutely.
0: Yeah. And so...
2: And it's made in hell, because the thing is, when there is an underdeveloped, not yet self-partnered whole in a being, everybody's feeling empty and trying to get love, approval, survival, and security from outside of self.
0: And
2: the narcissist and the codependent magnetize each other like magnets.
1: Right. Yeah, well, I was just going to say what you were saying about, you know, everybody looking for the same thing. And, you know, there's an epidemic of that around in today's world as well. So, you know, my experience is I've been learning from some friends and their experience with narcissists or what is being labeled as that. You know, why is it so rampant, and is it something that, you know, like it almost becomes obsessive compulsive, even with the, you know, I think we use the word, you know, victims or the codependent side of the relationship. You know, like
0: are you asking, are there more narcissists today than years ago? And if so, why?
1: Yeah, basically.
0: Is that kind of
1: the question? Yeah, wrap my head around everything.
0: Yeah, because everybody's talking about it for sure.
1: Yeah, it's everywhere, and then I just find that people get so obsessed about it, too.
0: Mm-hmm. Mm-hmm. Well, and if I can just say one thing, and I'd love you to comment, Melanie. It drives me crazy when people stop at only kvetching about the narcissist, because it will never lead you towards doing your inner work if you keep focusing on the narcissist as the problem. Mm-hmm. Anyway, I pass it over to you, Melanie, the expert. Are there more narcissists today?
2: Look, everything you're saying is so, so true. Yes, there is. And it's the human condition. Sadly, there's a lot of narcissism and there's a lot of codependency. And it all started with the separation illusion, where we were all told that we are not at one with Source Life God, that we're separated, that we're carnal, that we're bad, and we need to... in other words, our true self wasn't lovable or acceptable as it is. We're all told that. So then in the human condition, we're given all these outer things, you know, to try to feel whole, to seek approval, to feel better about ourselves, etc., etc. So there's this inner emptiness, this inner chasm, where the illusion is, well, if I just get something from outside of myself, well, then I'm going to feel whole. And it's a false premise. And we will always chase our tails searching that. So the narcissist is a false self that never wants to resurrect a true self to come into healing and oneness. They refuse to do that. And that's what differentiates them from the codependent, because the codependent, although they're feeling empty, which means that they're automatically got anxiety and depression and levels of post-traumatic stress disorder, everybody on the planet who's not self-partnered has that.
0: Mm-hmm.
2: So, yeah, however, they will get to a point where they will be humble enough to come out of the trance and say, well, I am the generative source of my own experience.
0: Mm-hmm.
2: I need to become whole and connect back to oneness and belonging within myself, knowing I am lovable and acceptable as I am, that there is a higher power or truth that does adore and nourish and flourish me and meet me and see me. And we have to get to that level of wholeness, because when we do, we are no longer dependent on somebody else granting us ourselves, which means we're in a position where we can actually say, well, you're abusive and, you know, I'm whole, and therefore I can say no to that, rather than I'm not whole and I have lined you up as my false source. So therefore I have to hang on and fix and change you into being the person who will give me my wholeness.
0: Mm-hmm.
2: That's where it's all gone skew-whiff. So narcissism is rampant, absolutely, because everybody's so disconnected from themselves. Community's gone. You know, that reflection back, of wholeness and love and belonging. It's all about autonomy. It's all about if I get the best phone, if I have the sleekest car, if I have the best label clothes, you know. It's unfortunately in a consumerism society, and there's nothing wrong with stuff. If you're creating from a place of wholeness, there's nothing wrong with stuff. But if you think stuff is going to give you your wholeness, well, then you're drastically in wrong town. And that really is what narcissism is.
0: And can you go over some of the traits that a person might have that make them more susceptible to the charms, if you want to call it that, of a narcissist?
2: Look, I'd love to. There's nine that I write about in my book, and we'll try and get through them. But quickly, the first one is if you've already been abused and you have fear, aversion, or judgment towards abusers, you know, there's a very, very true universal law, so within, so without. When you think you're saying no to something and you really hate something, you detest something, you are going to bring it into your life. You know, we're a very strong attraction force. So we need to heal that stuff up and out. Boundaries are everything. And it's until we can say no and have the difficult conversations and call things out, be willing to lose it all to get it all, which are healthy boundaries, we are very susceptible to people coming into our life. We get the gut feeling something's wrong. But we don't speak up, we don't question, we don't have the difficult conversations. I think all of us with narcissists let them get through our gaps with that. People with high integrity. Now, it's really interesting because codependents have super traits. We're really nice people, we're honest, we're hardworking. Now, if we've got that level of stuff going for us, we might think that our worth is dictated by what other people think of us rather than what we think of ourselves. And narcissists will accuse you of things that you couldn't even fathom doing, but will stay attached to them, trying to get them to agree with us so that we can feel sound and whole. That's the thing that really hooks us in. People that are good at having a good sense of security and cleaning up messes by other people, if we're over-responsible, this is wonderful for a narcissist because they're loose and accountable and they make a lot of mess financially. So if you're in there keeping the roof above your head and the food on the table, regardless of what the narcissist is doing, you have provided the perfect environment for a narcissist to get involved with. So the other one is if deep down you feel that you're only going to be loved for your efforts and your accomplishments. This was big for me. I came from a family of very much conditional love. I was loved when I was achieving. So we're always going to try to be good enough. Now, with a narcissist, you can never be good enough. So you're always trying to be good enough. So finally, this time, this, you know, this pivotal person in your life will love you because you felt like your parents didn't. So I just, yeah, we'll quickly go over the other.
0: There's one that I want to talk about. Sorry?
2: Yeah?
0: The one that got me when I saw it in your book was people who see themselves as an empath and put other people's needs before their own in the belief that this is virtuous. And I thought about that and I went, so many people, and I guess I'm including myself in it, at one point thought, you know, trying to be egoless or to be altruistic, even boundaries. When I define a boundary, I say it's self and other equally, meaning what's good for me is good for the other person, because it, like, as if there's a shared value or something. So it all starts to sound virtuous or healthy, and yet to see it there as a trait that, to the extreme, it could make you susceptible to a narcissist was fascinating to me. So I wonder if you can comment on that.
2: Oh, yeah. This was huge for me, too. I really had to relearn this stuff. You're right. We were taught that people would treat us how we treat them. Mm-hmm. It's actually not the truth. It's not the truth. People treat us how we feel and we treat ourselves. So, you know, for example, if you had a child and it was hitting another kid over the head with a brick, you know, a loving act would not be to allow somebody to do that.
0: Right.
2: Your child to do that. So we have to understand that when we are just giving and loving and trying to, you know, an alcoholic is never ever going to get better when his wife is taking him to meetings and loving him and trying to help him. He'll get better when she says, I will no longer live my life with an alcoholic. Now, you don't have to change, but I won't. This is my truth. I'm lining up with my inner being, mm-hmm. what's screaming at the inside, because this is the absolute universal quantum law of truth. If we honor ourselves, we honor the field. We honor everything. Her inner being is saying no more. Now, if she keeps handing over power and stays with him and loves him, she is enabling him to be an alcoholic. She might be enabling him all the way to his death. But if she takes the stand and she says, I love myself and my inner being enough to honor this and say no more, she is offering him the best opportunity to love himself and take responsibility for what he's been refusing to because she's been taking responsibility for it.
0: Mm-hmm. So true.
1: I'm speechless listening because you're saying so much, and I completely agree with so much of what you're saying about that wholeness. And I love where you ladies are going with this.
0: Well, the sentence, you know, that love, it's not loving to let somebody treat you like mm-hmm. a doormat or to do some of those things. That's not what love would do, right? It's as you say, Melanie, you'd have to stand up and say, hold on a second. That could be loving.
1: Yeah. And I love how it boils down to living your authentic truth. You know, everything, you know, when you peel all those layers off, mm-hmm. it comes down to our own authenticity again.
0: And Melanie, this isn't just for romantic relationships. This could be your child, your boss, your... Actually, my question to you is, can it even be an organization that you work for?
2: Oh, absolutely. Totally. It can be any dynamic or person in life. Could be a neighbor. Could be, yeah...
0: How does it move into a company? How does that happen? Is it like a family system, the same as a, like would that, if someone in the top dog position is narcissistic, does it sort of ripple down and ripple out? Or
2: like, yeah, you will find that an organization, if somebody is holding enough power there, an mm-hmm. organization will start organizing itself around that person's wounds.
0: Right.
2: So function is going to ripple down into the culture and into, you know, look, I think the great thing is now is we're having a lot more consciousness come into organizations, and we're also having a lot more exposure and authenticity. And there's even people that I've worked with that have been able to really get in their power, get out of fear, and really confront and flush these things out.
0: Mm-hmm. You also talked about how the narcissist has a self, truly has a self-loathing and an inner critic that really has mm-hmm. a damaged view of self. Again, how do you differentiate then? Because don't most of us have an inner critic that's criticizing and you know, being pretty intensely judgmental?
2: Look, absolutely. And what I love about when we actually target the traumas that are causing that and we heal them and release them and up-level them, we actually don't have that going on anymore. And mm-hmm. I'm living proof of that. I used to, and I don't now. Yes, you're right. The average person, or just all of us, until we've realized that we've got traumas generating those beliefs, and then the thoughts, the brain follows the body and the beliefs always, we can heal that. We can release it completely rather than trying to manage it. So with the narcissist, the thing is how they self-medicate, okay? Because everybody, when they've got that, self-medicates. So it could be like that chocolate cake. It could be like social media. It could be like alcohol, cigarettes, keeping busy, workaholism, over-exercising, sex, whatever. Mm-hmm. You know, that, and we were taught as humans, oh, you know, don't think about that. Distract yourself. Don't be like that to yourself. Move away from that. So codependents and narcissists both self-medicate. Mm-hmm. So the narcissist, drug of choice is narcissistic supply to self-medicate. So narcissistic supply is a claim and attention and sucking energy from another person to actually reflect back to their false self that they're not dead, that they're not non-existent, that they do exist. So, you know, a narcissist will do whatever it takes to get that. So whereas your codependent might immerse themselves in a book or just watch TV,
0: right,
2: or go for a run on a treadmill.
0: Right.
2: Rather than have to suck another human being into handing over energy, which is what a narcissist does.
0: Right, like a vampire.
2: Correct, 100%.
0: So just before we go into break, because I'd like to spend the second half of the show talking about your program and how one heals from these experiences, but if you could just share a little bit about your personal journey and what prompted you to focus on this particular topic.
2: Mm-hmm. Well, in short, I married one.
0: That'll do it.
2: Absolutely. You know, I was 35. I had no idea that I was going to grow up and become a narcissistic, you know, abuse recovery specialist.
0: Right.
2: So, yes, married. I thought he was the love of my life. I'd had relationship problems before then, and I'd done a lot of self-work, thought I was all sorted, thought this was God providing me with this most beautiful, amazing man. He was everything I'd ever wanted. And the cracks appeared, and I conveniently pushed that evidence to the side because I didn't want to believe it. Mm-hmm. I didn't want to be alone again. And how was I ever going to meet a man like this again? So, you know, I married him, first marriage. I've never wanted to marry anybody before him. We got married very, very quickly. And things escalated to, there was physical, emotional, sexual, financial abuse through horrific levels. I lost two properties that I'd owned outright that I brought into the marriage. I lost everything. And I ended up being 80 pounds. I lost all my hair. I had a complete psychotic adrenal breakdown. This was after escaping, 20-odd times and being hoovered back in, or I'd miss it. I was so addicted to him. I couldn't understand that. I knew I had to leave him. He was killing me, but I couldn't keep away. And eventually the breakdown happened. And when I had the breakdown, I was told that I would need 3 antipsychotics for the rest of my life, that I would never again function as normal, and that I possibly wouldn't be able to work or do anything for 3 years. It was that bad. And that there was no cure for what I had. I could just hope to manage it. So I really thought, after being a real type A, high-functioning, capable person, I thought my life was over. I even got to the point where I thought my son was better off without me, because I was still sneaking around and seeing this man like a drug addict behind everybody's back, even divorced him. And even though my health and everything, my life had just, and he'd taken everything, and I was still seeing him. And I really felt like I couldn't live with him, clearly, but I couldn't live without him. And I had nothing left to go on and rebuild my life with. So I contemplated suicide, and I thought about how to do it, and I tried to formulate it in a way that was kindest on everybody. And I had an experience where this voice in my head, and I thought it was the breakdown of my madness, was telling me that there was another way. And in desperation, I went into my bathroom, hit the floor with my hands, and I just screamed out, "Help me, I can't do this anymore." And I had an epiphany that blew my mind. And that epiphany was the truth, that this actually wasn't even about him. This was about all my unhealed parts that I'd had all my life.
0: Right.
2: Never realized and faced him.
0: Wow.
2: The vision of myself thriving, and that's what started the whole journey. It started this whole mission.
0: Mm-hmm. So it becomes a portal then to recovery rather than you being a victim of it. It becomes a portal to true recovery.
2: Absolutely.
0: Yeah. We're going to take a short break, Melanie. We'll be back in just a minute. 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Here's some Bruce Cockburn.

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1: Mark Cron.
0: And our guest this evening, Melanie Tanya Evans. We're talking about her program, hopefully in the second half, and her book, You Can Thrive After Narcissistic Abuse, which is a transformative path to healing and understanding narcissistic personality disorder. Welcome back. We still got you there?
2: Thank you.
0: Are you actually
2: in
0: Australia right now?
2: Yeah, I'm in Melbourne, Australia.
0: What time is it?
2: It is 1:37 p.m.
0: Well,
1: I did my Google research today to see what time that would be.
0: I've got friends in Melbourne. I haven't been, though. Thank you for calling us from so far away. That's awesome. Okay.
2: So, I know, and I'm way ahead of you guys.
0: Aw, good. So we're going to talk about the how, which I am so impressed with. As I say, your book, I think, is fantastic, but you also offer a program, and I really want to dig into that and give our listeners some ideas of where they can go to get help and get support and do your program. But let's start with this. So obviously, you've got to recognize that there is something really wrong, and you've got to end the relationship if it's continuing in a narcissistic, abusive way. But you talk about also not just how difficult that is, but how even once it's over, it's so hard to let go. So can you comment on that?
2: I will. It's aftershock. People are really

0: surprised because, and especially people around you, they think that once you've left the abuser, that you're going to be better. But you're not. There's all sorts of trauma bonding, and there's chemical, physiological phenomena. This is like a psychic virus. And I know if anybody's listening, you know what I mean. It's like a black ink is going through your veins. You are having adrenaline hits all the time. Your mind cannot stop obsessing about this person. And the thing is, when you're caught up in the abuse, which is so insidious, and it can be so much your normal that you don't know what's up, what's down, who's who in the zoo, whether it's you, whether it's them, but you're caught up in that survival all the time, and you haven't had a chance to process what happened 3 hours ago or yesterday or last week or last month. So what happens is when you actually get a break from this person, you are literally going through the onslaught of all of these events hitting your being and your system at once, and it's overwhelming, but you're also going through an addiction that is, I've worked with heroin addicts that have told me getting off a narcissist is 10 times harder than getting off heroin.
1: Wow.
0: So it's huge. And do you know what? When I went through that, you know how we've all watched women or guys going back to somebody and we're like, right, why would you go right back to them? I used to judge people. I became that woman. And it was, it blew my brains because I'm like, but I'm smart, I'm intelligent. Why can't I stop myself ringing him, texting him, driving past his house, going back to him? Why? You know, and it wasn't until I really deeply understood peptide addiction, repetitive compulsion disorder, infantile regression, trauma bonding, Stockholm syndrome, all these things that happen to victims of narcissistic abuse. First of all, I realized why, but then I had to work out how to heal it, which I did, thank goodness.
1: Do you also have to know what the payoff is for the person in relationship with the narcissist in order to begin healing? Do you have to ask yourself that question? I know it doesn't sound very popular, right? Because usually you don't ask the victim, you know, what's the payoff? But I think it's important. Do you?
0: I kind of prefer to put it this way. And this way is, what is it about my already existing unresolved traumas that match this person, which are keeping me hooked to them? Mm. And once the trauma that's triggered, I'll give you a really good example that I use with people. A huge one for me was abandonment. At 3 years of age, I had a very traumatic event happen that created a huge abandonment fracture within myself. Now, what would happen with a narcissist in my life was, they work out what your trigger is. He would abandon abruptly. And when he would abandon, I would cling to his leg. I would shake. He would get away from me. I would throw myself on the bonnet of the car. He'd get away. I'd hyperventilate. I would vomit. Mm-hmm. And I would text 300 times. And he'd turn his phone off. Now, this is not an adult woman mm-hmm. operating my body. This was a 3-year-old traumatized child mm-hmm. that I'd never turned inwards to self-partner with and heal her up to wholeness mm-hmm. to where she was safe within me as an adult container. Right. This is the stuff you have to find ill.
1: Right, and that's what I meant by payoff. It actually keeps you hoping that there'll be a happy ending to that original bad story, right?
0: In 100%.
1: In this relationship, if I can make this man stay, then somehow you're healing, which is incorrect, but that's what I meant by payoff. So tell us about your program, if you would, how you developed it and exactly what it involves.
0: Okay, so all right, the program is based around quantum freedom healing, and when I started understanding quantum realities, I realized that to change my mind, I had to change my subconscious programs first. Mm-hmm. I had to questioned my unresolved traumas, and I studied body modalities, etc., and I ended up coming a long, long way with kinesiology, theta healing, body code, lots of different things. And then I had an agoraphobic condition that was unmovable and nothing. I spent thousands of dollars and went to teams of therapists trying to body modality people. I'd given up on cognitive because it was not healing me. But it was immovable, and my agoraphobia was a horrific thing. And eventually what happened was I set a very clear intention that I was going to find the answer and find the original fractures and traumas within me that were generating the agoraphobia. I was going to release them with an energetic healing system and bring in source to replace it, which would then bring in my superconscious true self state to get an immediate shift. I knew through all of my research and my previous work on my traumas and other people that this was 100% possible. I just didn't know how to do it. Mm-hmm. So I had an experience whereby I was in Koh Samui. I wanted to get out and play. I couldn't leave the hotel parameter because of agoraphobia. I went to my hotel room and I'm like, okay, this is it. I'm going to have the answer. And I opened my heart and my mind, and I started taking dictation. And as I was doing it, I was writing down this formula, this system. I'm like, oh my God, this is it. Like, every goosebump was standing up on my skin. I just knew it. So I finished with a formula, and I sat and I applied it to myself for 2 hours. And I walked out of those hotel gates into the main street of Koh Samui, which is chaotic. And I was connected and safe and playing and expanded and joyous. And you know what? I'd never felt like that ever in my life, even as a child before abuse. I'd never felt like that. And I'm like, oh, my God, something's just happened here. But what I'd done is I'd found epigenetic traumas, very deep, deep core survival traumas of it's not safe to be here. I'm not safe in life. I'm going to be taken out. I'm going to be annihilated. And what had happened was all of those traumas I'd been born with them. I'd always hid behind my mother's skirts, always. But what had happened was the narcissist smashing me so badly had completely activated that into my consciousness, out of my subconsciousness, at a level that I couldn't be in life. Mm-hmm. I couldn't operate. Found that, freed myself, and I'm like, oh, my God, here we go. So I came back to Australia, and I've been working with what I was calling holographic healing, combinations of different things, and I went, okay, we're not using that anymore. We're going to use quantum freedom healing. And I found that this incredible thing happened with people that I was working with. Their persistent things that we couldn't budge were melting away as well. And then all of a sudden, I had all of these counselors and domestic violence workers and case workers that these people were seeing in contemporary healing, that they're ringing me up or they're emailing me saying, what happened to my client? What happened? What have you done? So they were coming to see me. So what happened was word of mouth exploded. Mm-hmm. And all of a sudden I'm out months in advance, 6-7 days a week. I'm like, oh my God, because people are emailing me in from all over the world because I was doing Skype healings at that point. And I'm like, this is so huge and so big. One person is not enough. This needs to be replicated somehow. So in my spare time, which I didn't have, I created the Narcissistic Abuse Recovery Program, which is NARP. And I started putting my clients onto it. And I said, look, can you do these healings at home? And the results were incredible because people could do more than 1 hour a week, which is all they could have with me. Mm-hmm. They could do healing daily if they wanted, and the breakthroughs were just phenomenal. So, again, word of mouth of that spread. And, you know, now, blessedly and, you know, so humbly, the program now is in over 90 different countries around the world. People are using the program now.
1: Fantastic. And you're basically saying it was a download for you. It came through you, right? Sounds very Absolutely. Course in Miracles when I hear you talk.
0: It totally was. Mm-hmm. And the is, you know, with my blogs and my YouTubes, and this process has never actually stopped since that day when I had that epiphany breakdown on my bathroom floor. This is not of me, this is through me.
1: Right through you. So what is your favorite way or most effective way to access the subconscious? Because you have to do that before you can let source in or tap into source. You've got to actually go to the wounding. How do you teach people, or how does the program facilitate people able to do that themselves and begin that kind of healing?
0: Well, Quantum Freedom Healing is the complete code to do it that I know of, and the most effective way I know of how to do it, because what it does is the healings are recorded with energy intentions in there. So when people access the healings, as soon as you set up your space and you give permission for the healing energy to include you, you automatically go into theta brainwave and you're taught how to direct your focus, your attention inside you, and how to start communicating effectively with your subconscious in the language that it understands. And anybody can do it when you're taught how to do it. So the program is a full system to teach you and facilitate and allow you to do that. And it's actually very simple.
1: Do you want to go over the highlights for our listeners listening?
0: Yeah, sure. I certainly can. So how it works is when you come into the space is you start breathing, you start opening up your body, and then you're taking your attention inside yourself. So rather than thinking about the trauma, what you're actually doing is starting to communicate with your body and listen to the trauma. And when you're using the process, so for example, it'd be like, okay, well, I'm going to heal this trauma, that's this obsession that's in my head that just keeps spinning around. So what happens is when we slow down our breathing and we close our eyes and open up our body and we say, where in my body am I holding that trauma? Where's the trauma responsible for those thoughts? Somewhere will light up. So it could be like in your heart or your solar plexus, or it could be so big it's under your skin everywhere. And when we connect with that part of ourselves, we can start to ask ourselves, how old is this part of me? And we'll get an intuitive answer. We'll get a hit on that. And then it's like we can go into information about what this is about, or we can actually tune into the wound and we can start going through, how do we feel about it? Does it feel big? Does it feel porous? Does it feel... No. And through the process of Quantum Freedom Healing, I'm doing the loading up of it for you. So from your pain body, which is your emotional trauma on it, that's the stuff closer to the surface. Then what we do is we go into the past timeline trauma. So it's the repeat traumas that have kept this trauma repeating in your life. We pick up all of that on the timeline. We go into the genetic code of the trauma. We pick it up there. We also pick up the multidimensional self and the future timeline and any parallel timelines. So it's a holistic, complete system where we're loading up, pulling all the trauma out of your cells, out of your DNA. We visualize that leaving, and then we open up and we bring in source, which is your higher self, super conscious, which can heal what our conscious mind can't. And we bring that down into the space to replace it. We take it through all space, time, and dimension. And what happens, people like Bruce Lipton are filming this now, and what happens is when you get a body shift, when a survival program is released and you bring in the consciousness of that, you actually, your brain synopsises will literally release a clump ball of an old way of being, and they will release and form an evolved way of being. So when you go back to that previous trauma, you can't find it, you can't feel it. It's really hard to think about it. There's no emotional charge on it. It's just gone. So what happens is rather than the old way of surviving, which was trying to manage and live with our trauma,
1: right,
0: there's just no trauma there to live with anymore. We're released. We're free from it.
1: And was it important to feel it before you energetically release it, or can you energetically release it without going into the state that it was created in?
0: No, you have to feel it.
1: You have to feel it, yeah.
0: You have to We cannot heal what we're not prepared to feel.
1: And so,
0: but in feeling it, you're taught how to feel it in a way that's safe, self-loving, self-affirming, self-devoted, rather than self-annihilating. You know, like feeling it and then getting the story, oh my God, I'm hopeless, I'm going to get out, all that stuff.
1: So I want our listeners to make sure they know how to get a hold of you, because you offer this program online, yes?
0: Absolutely.
1: And it doesn't look to me. Now, tell me, at some point, are you charging people? Because I looked at it, I signed up and I went, this is free.
0: Okay. So how it works, I have a free 16-day course, and then you come into a free workshop with me where you get to learn all about quantum freedom healing, all about survivor recovery, and you get to do a quantum freedom healing with me free of charge. So you get to experience it in your body. Then you have absolutely the option to go forth and purchase the program.
1: Right. It's fantastic. So I really highly recommend this for all of our listeners out there. Tell them how they can access your program and where they can find out more about you.
0: Beautiful. So if you go to melanietoniaevans.com, you'll find my website. And there on the front page, you can easily sign up for the 16-day free recovery course. And there's two comprehensive, really big e-books in there. You do get a lot that's really going to help you.
1: And we also have it on our website, www.consciouslivingradio.org. We've got all the links, and this whole interview will be available for access online after the fact as well. So just to leave our listeners, any parting words of encouragement or people, you know, some people could be really in the depths of this. Some perhaps had a relationship a while ago and are still feeling the effects and thinking, I should be over it. It's been years. Any encouraging words for them just to close us out?
0: Look, it is the bowels of hell. I've been there. Words cannot describe how bad narcissistic abuse is. And there are people that can still be in that state 20 years later. I want you to know, no matter how sick it's made you, no matter where your health is, how old you are, what you've lost, how devastating, hopeless, even if the narcissist is still back, really ripping your life to shreds, I promise you, you can turn this around. And I've seen people turn around things, and I did myself, that medically, logically, financially, spiritually, emotionally, physically, were impossible. I'm here to tell you it's possible.
1: Wow. I so appreciate you joining us. Thanks so much, Melanie. It's been a pleasure.
0: It's been a pleasure. Thank you so much for having me.
1: We've been speaking with Melanie Tonia Evans, and you can find more information online on consciouslivingradio.org. Have a great night, everyone. I'm Tasha Sims.
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1: 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It's very old school tonight. Good night.
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5: Welcome to Discussion. I'm your host, Joseph Terrio. Joining me today are discussion team members Don Hemingway and Peter Ewart. We share topics for discussion today with actions and initiatives from May Day, International Workers' Day, in mind, and we'll begin with information about the Carney government's cuts to the federal public service, including a huge number of layoffs of federal public service workers. Then we'll shift to the Postal Service and provide highlights of an interview with the president of the Scarborough Local of the Canadian Union of Postal Workers about their struggle and current contract vote. Then we'll look at how cuts to agriculture and Agri-Food Canada will harm workers, farms, and the planet. And we'll share material about how the Carney government's so-called Canada Strong approach is actually nation-wrecking. And as on every episode of Discussion, I'll provide additional information about continued resistance actions and initiatives happening locally, nationally, and globally. Now I'll turn it over to Don to get us going.
6: Thanks very much, Joseph. As you said, we're kind of talking today a little bit in the framework of May Day, International Workers' Day, and some of the things that were highlighted during that time and certainly before and carrying on. And one of those things is about the government workers in terms of the layoffs and the cuts that are happening, cuts to federal programs and the layoffs of the workers. So federal government workers, like, they're organized, as most people probably know, into the Public Service Alliance of Canada. There's also the Professional Institute of the Public Service of Canada, and then also the Canadian Association of Professional Employees. And I think most of our listeners will have heard them raising their voices. They're organizing demonstrations, other kinds of protests against these government actions. As you know, their workers are facing waves of workforce reductions, and also outsourcing. Spending for outsourcing has really gone up. So they're pointing out, justly so, the irrationality of what's taking place and the real hypocrisy, firing longtime public service workers, losing their knowledge, their experience, and then hiring more consultants who are paid more than the public employees that they work alongside. So, you know, it's really a very key question in the workers' movement right now. And certainly, I know for May Day up here in Prince George, one of our keynote speaker was from the Public Service Alliance of Canada talking about those questions. And then other workers from other locals in the public service, health services, education, and more also gave reports on the struggles that they're waging. So just to recount or recap what Carney has decreed, and that is that the public service workforce should be reduced by 40,000 people, and that the government department to find 15% in so-called savings with the aim of achieving a $60 billion, with a B, in cuts in government spending over the next 5 years. And the one thing that's so notable, and of course it's not, it's not highlighted in this context. In other contexts it is. And that is that the Department of National Defense, the RCMP, and the Canada Border Services Agency are largely being shielded from these cuts, and they'll actually see increases. And these increases, of course, are to fund the militarization of the economy and strengthening police powers. So if we look at the some of the reports that have come out, there's an indication that the Carney government has already issued notices to about 18,000 federal government workers as of January, and more since then. And these notices are saying that their jobs may be cut. And workers say that there was no consultation, no transparency, and no one knows what will be hit next or when or why it would be hit. So the three largest unions representing the federal government workers have indicated that 30 departments and museums have issued some of these notices saying your job may be cut. The Public Service Alliance of Canada says that as of January, approximately 7,400 of its members got those notices. They received them in both December and January. The Professional Institute of Public Service of Canada, those workers, 5,300 plus members received those notices. And then for the Canadian Association of Professional Employees, their members, over 5,100 of their members received these notices. And the thing about it, in addition to everything else that we've already mentioned, is that in most cases, absolutely no discussion has taken place with the workers who are going to be affected, nor with the unions. Even where there's collective agreements that actually require that that discussion take place. And so the unions are finding out about the notices as workers are receiving them. So if you look across the public service, as reflected on May Day, but ongoing and before it, workers are denouncing these cuts and the way in which they've been done. And also, no regard for not only the workers, but for the services that people depend on. So these are really significant questions. And in that context, we wanted to share with you a bit more detail about what's happening with the Canadian Union of Postal Workers. As everyone's probably aware of, they're in the midst of voting on both the urban and the rural contracts. It's rural and suburban mail carriers. So you've got the urban contract, and then you've got one for the rural and suburban mail carriers. So they've been faced with really, just totally inaccurate, I would say, lies from the federal government and the post office about what the actual situation is in the post office and why the situation, importantly, why the situation is the way it is. So the Workers' Forum that's put out by the Marxist-Leninist Party on April 29th, so just before May Day, they had an interview with Leary Charles. He's the president of the Scarborough local of the Canadian Union of Postal Workers. And I wanted to share some of that interview with you just to give a better sense and more concrete sense of what's happening in the post office. So the first question asked was about the votes that are going on now about the tentative agreement and about whether, if they defeat that, the tentative agreements, whether the workers want to go on strike. And so basically that the workers forum asks for Larry Charles to comment on the situation. So he points out that for both of the contracts, the urban workers and the rural suburban contract, that the National Executive Board of CUPW has recommended that workers vote in favor of the tentative agreement and in favor of a strike if the tentative agreement is rejected. And the logic is that there is a strike vote, no strike could take place until the completion of the voting for the tentative agreements, and that there is a general agreement that the rural agreement is actually an improvement and should be accepted, but there's not agreement about the urban agreement. So I'm going to quote from Larry Charles directly now. He said, "I represent workers covered by the urban and rural agreements. My view and that of many local leaders across the country is that urban workers should vote no, reject the tentative agreement for the urban workers, and that they should also vote no to the strike." So he says, "This sends a clear message that the contract is unacceptable to the workers, and that what must be done next is for management and the union to go back to the bargaining table, because what Canada Post proposed to the workers had been rejected. A vote against a strike would make it clear that while the bargaining committees go back to negotiate a collective agreement, the workers can accept that the post office will keep in operation." And he further says, "Canadian Union of Postal Workers has always been tactical in proposing and carrying out strike actions, only doing so when it assists in advancing the struggle of the workers. During this round of bargaining, we have used different tactics, from rotating one-day strikes to not delivering flyers to full-out strike. Now the situation has become one in which, in my opinion, the tactic should be to stay on the job while the negotiations continue." So then the TML Workers Forum asks, "Can you explain the reasoning behind the call for a no vote on the urban contract?" And Larry Charles says, and again I'm quoting, "The contract negotiations are incomplete in the sense that most of the proposals that were put forward in the first strike vote and had the support of about 93% of the workers who participated have not been achieved.

0: are some things in the current collective agreement, including language on job security and how overtime is assigned, that we propose to be kept as it is. However, Canada Post has proposed, and the tentative agreement contains, unacceptable changes. Take away rights we have won in the past. And then he gives an example. Currently, if overtime is required for a letter carrier to complete their route, the letter carrier does that overtime and is paid the overtime rate for anything over 8 hours in a day. The corporation has come back precisely those things that have been the bedrock of the collective agreement and want to change every one of them, roll back everything with major changes in the tentative agreement. So, for example, he says on overtime, the tentative agreement says that overtime will be given to part-time or temporary workers. Currently, if a worker is away, their assignment is offered to as overtime within the stations. Now they will have that change and call, first call that will be going to temporary workers and others that are called in to do that work. Or they're bringing in more part-time workers as a whole to give them that work on a daily basis. So the work goes, first of all, to part-timers, the post to bring them up to 8 hours. The post office has a long tradition of having a large percentage of full-time workers. Now, with the collective agreement, if the new collective agreement is passed, you can have up to 15% of the workforce being part-time, which is a significant downgrading. An issue on which we have held firm, that you must have full-time work in the post office in order to give workers a decent life. He carries on that there are other fairly drastic things. For parcel distribution, Canada Post is trying to create a whole set of part-timers and temporary term employees to come in and perform the duties on the weekend and during the work week, claiming that it's too expensive to assign that work to current full-time workers. There is no reason that this work could not remain full-time. The union made the proposal to Canada Post that schedules be changed to the same type of schedules that workers in postal plants have, or that workers in other seven-day-a-week sectors like hospitals have. There's no mystery about it. People are scheduled in the plants on the basis of working Tuesday to Saturday. Some are scheduled Sunday to Thursday, and some are scheduled Monday to Friday. So three different schedules, and it covers the whole thing. We made this proposal for the stations for letter carriers, and it was rejected because Canada Post has a different agenda, which is to smash the whole system. In fact, in the Scarborough local, there were letter carriers working Saturday and Sunday, year in and out, right up until June 16th last year. Okay, so TML Workers Forum says, you've asked Canada Post, you've said that Canada Post is actually implementing some of the measures that are in the tentative agreement, but not in the current collective agreement. Can you elaborate? So, Leary Charles says, Canada Post claims that it can do this because of its management rights, so-called, even though the particular article that deals with management rights says management has the right to manage only within the confines of the collective agreement. Canada Post is saying that there's a bigger legal right that they have, that once you are a business, you're allowed to do things which are in the interests of the business. For instance, letter carriers, if their work takes longer than 8 hours on a given day, work the necessary overtime. Now they are told that overtime has to be authorized, even though if you don't complete your duties, you can get a five-day suspension for delay of mail. At this time, if you do the overtime without asking for authorization, Canada Post will attempt to confiscate your overtime by charging you with disobedience or simply fining you by way of a penalty. In either case, the overtime which you work is effectively lost. So if I work 3 hours of overtime to complete my route, I get time and a half for 2.5 of those hours. Then for the final half hour, I get double time. But then I'm given a 5-day suspension for having done that. I just lost over $1,000 in wages for some overtime, which may have provided me $150. The important fact that I completed the delivery of the public's mail, Canada Post does not care about. The issue of overtime is quite serious because over the years, it is regular overtime work that has permitted full-time workers to make a livable income. The tentative agreement eliminates most of the overtime, which made that so. And then he talks about, and I just want to share this part too, about parcel delivery. In terms of parcel delivery, there is a massive increase in the volume of parcels being delivered in Canada. In 2020, when COVID arrived, the post office said they were predicting that kind of volume they were experiencing would not arrive until 2025. So they got a surprise. At the time, Canada Post led in parcel delivery. But then Amazon and other monopolies stepped in to get a piece of the action, and Canada Post let it go. It is to get some of that business back that they want to restructure the post office to have far more part-time and temporary workers. It used to be a source of pride to be a full-time postal worker, but they are turning the work of the post office from a source of stability and dignity to a hustler economy, a gig economy with no security or stability. Canada Post is focused on cutting back on what they pay the workers in wages and finding ways to do that as much as possible by only using new part-timers who start, and this is an important point he makes, who start at the bottom of the wage scale and never get overtime. We hear many things about the conditions of those who do comparable work. For instance, it's common to hear about Amazon workers who sometimes have problems even being paid or having to wait a long time to be paid. The post office will presently not allow that to happen to that extent because individual workers are not private contractors. But at the same time, it's pretty serious that by going part-time, part-timers face the disregard of the rights which full-timers have. Part-timers were promised that they would get equal benefits in terms of pensions and everything else, but it becomes problematic when you're not making as much money because of the hours that you're working at Canada Post. Then the next question that's posed is a question about, is Canada Post, it claims that it's modernizing the postal service and that all the cuts to services should be accepted. What do postal workers propose in terms of modernizing Canada Post? So here, Larry Charles says, postal banking is one important innovation because it's proven and can be extremely lucrative. There is already a network of retail outlets of Canada Post in every little spot in this country. And as such, postal banking can work well. Say I'm a letter carrier in the remote part of Canada. You're at home and need banking services, and the banks have all pulled out of these areas. I come to deliver a letter, and you tell me you need to do some banking. I can simply log you in on the terminal that I walk around with. I can use the same instrument and log you into the Canada Post Bank. The bank will then take over dealing with you as a customer and do your transactions, all for a small fee. In other countries where they have postal banking, there has been a massive increase in revenue for the post office. Those kinds of things are fairly well worked out. They can be very effective in terms of making the post office bank a viable bank to provide services to people who need them that banks are no longer providing. Then he carries on that there's also a role for postal workers to partner in communities to do wellness checks, connecting with municipal services and first responders. When we go every day to someone's home, we can provide that service. People can register for a small fee. I have an elderly patient, my parent needs to be checked on. And what the letter carrier would do anyway becomes a formal service, which means more money is coming into Canada Post than for just bringing mail to that person. We are already delivering medicine to people in the countryside on a daily basis, to people in their homes. If a patient needed a prescription, we could pick it up at the drugstore and deliver it as part of the regular mail. And of course, Canada Post says no to postal banking. Why they're not touching it is, and this is an important point he makes, why they're not touching it is because the banks want to keep it exclusively theirs, and they don't want Canada Post to touch banking services. And then he points out that besides the postal banking and wellness checks, that there's other services. The old traditional post office bank can have a new lease on life because it's mainly in those areas where banks have literally abandoned people. In rural areas where there's no longer even a bus service, the post office remains a community hub. Canada Post could install charging stations for electric or hybrid cars around the post offices, so that in the countryside you could get in your car and, charge your car at the post office. And there are ways in which the post office cannot only be kept alive, but also to actually expand the kinds of things that actually serve the people in the community, is what he's saying. And he points out that in terms of the need to modernize the whole transportation industry in Canada, he's talking about the hybrid and all these things, the post office is an ideal place. It has the biggest fleet of vehicles in the entire country. And in terms of modernizing and meeting environmental standards, it could make a big contribution there as well. Nothing is being done in terms of that. Proposals are many, but Canada Post has rejected every plan that's been put forward by the union along these lines. And so just to conclude, TML asks, Workers Forum asks, what is the situation in the workplace now as the voting is taking place? And Leary Charles says, for the last 2 years of the negotiations, Canada Post has been implementing changes that are not in the existing collective agreement, but in the tentative agreement that we're voting on. Supervisory staff have been directed to implement those changes, even though they're not officially in place. So we've talked about that before. And so for overtime, for instance, they've been imposing what Canada Post wants and is in the tentative agreement and penalizing workers when they don't comply and firing them. After you fail to comply 3 or 4 times by doing overtime without authorization and get suspended, the fifth time you get fired. And the level of, he says, the level of disciplinary action is quite high. And he points out also that the level of supervision has increased, and they've actually hired quite a few additional supervisors to come out on the streets to see whether workers are doing the work as they think it should be done. And in the plants, he points out, they're doing the same things. So all kinds of ways are being found to, he says, to push workers into early retirement. Also, recently, workers are just being bluntly told, we have no work for you, go home, something we've never seen before. This happened to a worker who has a permanent disability but was working productively in a position that she was able to do. She was called into the supervisor's office during her shift and told she was no longer needed and should go home. So he concludes with these final remarks. I believe that with the tentative agreement, the changes that Canada Post has announced, and the escalating attacks on postal workers at the workplace, what they're trying to do is kill the post office as it stands right now, turn it into a countryside service where they cannot get rid of it. Meanwhile, in all the big cities, Canada Post is handing over the work to conglomerates, most from the U.S. and one or two from Canada. Their line is to do everything to cut costs, that the post office is bankrupt, get rid of it, that work is already being done by others in the industry, which we should not compete with, You can see the level of arrogance in the Industrial Inquiry Commissioner, Canada Post, William Kaplan, you'll remember, said that the post office does not exist to provide jobs for CUPW members, but it was never in the position of the union that Canada Post exists to provide jobs for the Canadian Union of Postal Worker members. The post office exists, and this is his final statement, the post office exists to serve Canadians, and we think it should be strengthened and expanded to provide services that people need. We do not agree that its role is to serve big business by getting their products delivered in as cheap a manner as possible at the lowest cost at the expense of the postal workers. So before I move on to the next segment of the show, I think I'll turn it back to Joseph for a station ID.
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0: Thanks, Joseph. So the next thing I wanted to talk about was something that I actually haven't been familiar with before I read this article in TML, and it's entitled Cuts to Agriculture and Agri-Food Canada Harms Workers, Farms, and the Planet. So I'm not sure if folks know, I certainly didn't. At the end of January, Agriculture and Agri-Foods Canada announced the closure of 7 federal research sites across Canada. And these included shutting down 7 research farms and centers in Nova Scotia, Quebec, Guelph, Portage La Prairie, Scott Research Farm and Indian Head Research Farm in Saskatchewan, the Lacombe Research and Development Center in Alberta. And these all, the government gave no advance notice to the Agriculture Union, which is a component of the Public Service Alliance of Canada, or the workers, and gave no explanation at all. So the Agriculture Union section of the Public Service Alliance of Canada responded with a press release titled Cuts to Agriculture and Agri-Food Canada Harm Workers, Farms, and the Planet. And in part, I'll just give you part of the of this press release. The Agriculture Union unequivocally denounces the recent job cuts at Agriculture and Agri-Food Canada, impacting roughly 1,043 people across the country. Our union represents 2,500 employees at Agriculture and Agri-Food Canada, all of whom are essential to the health and resilience of our agriculture sector. And he points out that 494 of the members are affected by this these cuts that were announced. And also points out that their members are the backbone of Canadian agricultural research and that they help farmers by trying to mitigate the impacts of climate change and drought, performing really groundbreaking research and keeping our food production industries competitive on a global scale. And I just point out that the press release also quotes Milton Dick, who is the national president of the union, and this is what he said, quote, "These cuts will sabotage important gains we've made in agriculture research and set research on Canadian food products back by decades. We've been warning the federal government for months about cutting an already decimated department. There is simply no more room to cut." And he points out that staffing numbers had already decreased by 14% in both 2012 and 2025. The union pointed out that the Indian Head and Napin were 2 of the 5 original research farms established by the Canadian government, get this, in 1887, and they're shutting them down. They point out, the union points out, shutting down these centers represents the loss of over a century knowledge and expertise. The research centers slated for closure were responsible for breakthrough discoveries in sustainable beef production, crop sustainability, food safety and nutrition, and no-till farming.

Lawrence Goodrich, who's the director of the Canadian Research Institute for Food Safety, the University of Guelph, also commented, and I'm quoting him, "Closure of this center signals the retreat of the federal government from a critical domain of public health, food safety, and food production. What we're essentially doing is increasing the likelihood of outbreaks at a time when other agencies, whether in Canada or the U.S., are being reduced. So the long and short of it is, from my point of view, we can expect to see more incidences of contaminated food, illnesses, and deaths in Canada." So in April, in response to this huge opposition and fight by the agricultural section of the agriculture union section of the Public Service Alliance of Canada, the government reversed its plan to close the National Reference and Research Center for Food Allergens at the Longueuil Laboratory. The workers had been notified of the pending closure at the end of January. Meanwhile, there's been no reversal of any of the other cuts. So, you know, it makes really clear, besides the government's, you know, contempt for the workers by giving them no notice, there's also contempt for us as Canadians, Quebecers, farmers. You know, we rely on the work done by these research farms in terms of looking at the crops, soil degradation, food security. These are kinds of essential questions. So when we hear Carney talking all the time about nation building, far from nation building, this is actually nation wrecking. And, you know, it's frankly, it's on a similar scale that was carried out by the Harper government back in 2011, if you remember, who announced the cuts of almost 20,000 federal public service jobs. And, you know, that ended up resulting in the closure of important long-standing facilities at that time that were conducting key research into agriculture, also into lakes and rivers, fisheries, oceans, climate change, and many other areas, and as well as the destruction of some of the research laboratories, all of which have not been restored. So this, I thought, was important to draw to everybody's attention, to note that having these changes take place actually feeds into not nation building at all, but actually the opposite is in fact taking place. So let me just, on that note, say one more, just a little bit here about the question of Carney talking about, Prime Minister Carney talking about how he's doing everything to build Canada strong. And again, I'm looking at an article that talks about Carney's bogus so-called new government. And this is an article by Pauline Easton, was in one of the recent TMLs. And it points out that in the name of so-called national unity and stability, that Carney's government has really converted the neoliberal catch-all, is what she calls it, cartel party, into a neoliberal catch-all cartel party government. So you have Carney calling his government a new government, a different government. And in fact, this party, this, as she calls the neoliberal catch-all cartel party, it's not new. It doesn't govern in the national interest or guarantee stability, as Carney claims. Far from actually uniting people, you know, people who are fighting, who are coming together to figure out how to humanize the natural and social environment and to actually engage in genuine nation building. This power in the so-called new catch-all government is more alienated than ever before from people. You know, while we have, you know, police and military measures, all this intrigue and factional fighting,

0: that have become the ways of the state and asserting its authority in this way. So by bringing those who serve national private interests from all over the political spectrum into this neoliberal catch-all cartel party government, Carney unites the factions in appearance only, because this factional fighting, it doesn't go away. It's still happening, right? Because private interests are behind these factions, and they continue for their own benefit. The article also points out that in 2017, when Justin Trudeau reneged, oh yes, we'll all remember this, reneged on his electoral promise. Remember, he was going to end the first-past-the-post electoral system. That was the first thing he was going to do. And then unilaterally, he went against the recommendation of an all-party committee in the House of Commons that called for the introduction of proportional representation. And he declared, if you remember at the time, that proportional representation would pose a threat to Canada by allowing extremist parties to win seats in the House of Commons. And in doing so, he suggested that only those who are sort of what he considered to be legitimate forces could join these big tent parties. And according to him, the Liberal Party of Canada was the natural governing party because it rules from the center and represents everybody's opinions and interests. And anyone who doesn't join is an extremist. So never mind that anyone in his own party or his parliamentary caucus or cabinet who would not toe the party line was treated as persona non grata. That's not, he doesn't talk about that, which is sort of an aside. The Liberal Party then declared itself party without members, which were presumably not needed because it represented the national interest. And it very much sounds like the description of Carney about his, you know, building a Canada strong and everybody, everything's for helping people. So the Liberal Party at the time of Trudeau then declared itself a party, as I said, without members. But, you know, the deep crisis of the party-dominated system of representative democracy, it can't be ignored. You know, it just can't, the crisis can't be ignored. It can't be ignored by pushing the pretense that mass parties, the big tent variety, are sort of ipso facto represent people. You know, does the term mass, when applied to a political party, merely refer to the numbers, or is there also a quality? And this is the question that Colleen Easton raises. And if there is the quality, what is the quality? And does the answer to this question not concern the question of who wields political power and to what end? So the point is that the question of Carney saying that he has, you know, Canada's new government, and according to him, the definition of new is simply, you can't identify what is this new quality. It's simply based on the claim that it's new, because it's open to everyone on the political spectrum and so-called democratic. But far from it, she points out that this is a travesty of not only the quality of what it means to be new and what it means to be democratic, but also the role political parties are called on to play to mobilize people to participate in the governing process. So whether government is based on one political party or a two-party system or something else is not the key question in governance of the bourgeois political process. The key thing is that it facilitates the continuation of this elite rule. And the demand to change the political process is not designed to eliminate parties or the party system. It is a struggle to hit at the aspect which deprives people of the power to rule. And so this really central question to look at what it actually means to make the changes that ensure that people have the power. And I think this is the ultimate aim, the article points out, of the reform of the political process, that people actually rule their own country. And through selection and election, people begin to become political and deprive the elite of the ability to govern. And certainly, this is a key thing in the reform that the Marxist-Leninist Party has been proposing and organizing, she points out. The idea of selection is not to have certain groups of people selected and elected. It's to break up the monopoly of these elite bourgeois parties on politics and make them subordinate to the politics of working class and people in the country. And so these are the questions that come up when we begin to look at this presentation by Carney about how he's working for the people and Canada Strong. And there's many other aspects to this that we could discuss, but just wanted to put that on the table. And I think we have to leave it there for this week, but maybe get into it a bit more next week. And I will turn it back to Joseph.
1: Thank you, Don. This May 16th is marking the 78 years of ongoing Nakba in Palestine. So there's a demonstration, U.S., Israel, hands off West Bank, Asia, hands off Iran, hands off Lebanon, and stop bombing Gaza, and demanding the end, the genocide now, hands off the West Bank, and self-determination for Palestine. That's on Saturday, May 16th, at the Vancouver Art Gallery, Georgia Street side. 1 to 2 p.m. is art and awareness display, and 2 to 4 p.m. is a rally in March. And there's actions every Saturday. The next rallies are on May 23rd, May 30th, and June 6th. This is organized by the Metro Vancouver United for Palestine, and supported by the Iranian Canadian Congress, the Friends of Cuba, and many others. This is the International Day of Action, marking 78 years of ongoing Nakba. And for 78 years, the Palestinian people have been subjected to genocide, siege, dispossession, and forced displacement, enduring unfathomable brutality at the hands of the Zionist colonial project and their imperialist backers. Today, Nakba is a daily reality as genocide is continuing in Gaza, land annexation and ethnic cleansing is escalating in the West Bank, and the U.S.-Israeli war drive expands to Lebanon and Iran. Today, people around the world have joined the Palestinian struggle for self-determination and liberation, inspired by the steadfastness and submission of the Palestinian people who have never stopped resisting Zionist occupation. Together, we fight back for a free Palestine. End the genocide in Gaza now. U.S. Israel hands off Iran. Israel hands off Lebanon. Israel repeal the death penalty sentence law and free all Palestinian prisoners. Stop bombing Gaza. End the siege on Gaza now, hands off the West Bank, self-determination for Palestine. So, as well, at the Grandview Park at 5:30 p.m. on Friday, May 15th, remembering the Nakba, 78 years of resistance, Adewala, Vancouver. Join us to remember 78 years since the Nakba began, the catastrophe that led to Palestinians being displaced forever from their homes by the Zionist entity. We'll hear from speakers about the ongoing impact of this displacement, how the Nakba never ended and continues throughout occupied Palestine, and hold Gaza at the forefront as they continue to resist through the three-year genocide. We will remember the 9,000 Palestinians who remain illegally held in Zionist torture chambers and who are at imminent risk of death from torture, starvation, and the newly approved death penalty. There will be a child-friendly area for kids joining the rally, including snacks and activities by At Parents for Palestine, YBR. Bring your family, your friends, and let's raise our voices to end the Nakba once and for all. Every Sunday, join Free Palestine, Tri-Cities BC. There's a rally every Sunday, 3 p.m. at Coquitlam City Hall. There are Sunday solidarity rallies in Prince George at 11 a.m. at Mr. PG, junction of Highway 16 and 97. These weekly demonstrations involve standing in solidarity with the Palestinian people, featuring flag waving and signs to protest the ongoing conflict, and presentations as there's an Ottawa protest planned. Shut down CANSEC, May 28th at 7 a.m. at the EY Center. Stop the genocidal supply chain, shut down CANSEC. Now, No to CANSEC Arms Fair article written by Pierre Saubière begins the 2026 edition of the CANSEC Arms Fair in Ottawa on May 27th and 28th will take on an entirely different dimension this year in light of ongoing developments at both the national and international levels. A major development in this regard is that the genie in the bottle, Mark Carney, has fulfilled all the wishes expressed by the organizers of the Arms Fair, CANSEC, the main association of arms industries, misleadingly referred to as the defense industry. Mark Carney's new defense industrial strategy includes a defense investment agency aimed at meeting one of CANSEC's key demands, simplifying the procurement process. The agency's CEO is Doug Guzman, a former senior executive at the Royal Bank of Canada and also with Goldman Sachs. This is part of the ongoing restructuring of the state that gives a place of privilege to private interests, similar to the so-called major national interest projects, which allows them to bypass oversight, whether on environmental issues, human rights, or others. Under this strategy, arms manufacturers will benefit from preferential treatment, such as increasing their share of military contracts from 1/3 to 70%. The Canadian government is also setting aside $4 billion to support small and medium enterprises linked to major arms manufacturers through the Business Development Bank of Canada. In this way, arms manufacturers are further integrated into the state apparatus and gain a privileged seat at the decision-making table to the detriment of the public good. With his defense industrial strategy, Mark Carney plans to invest $500 billion, including $180 billion in direct investments for equipment purchases and $290 billion in capital investments tied to defense infrastructure. This infrastructure includes ports and other corridors and routes to facilitate the transport and extraction of critical minerals essential to the U.S. war machine. It also includes increased militarization of the Arctic as an integral part of NORAD and, in all likelihood, Donald Trump's Golden Dome. Furthermore, Mark Carney announced that Canada has already reached the NATO target of 2% of GDP in military spending and has committed to reaching the 5% target imposed by Donald Trump by 2035. Thus, the wish of arms manufacturers to place Canada on a war footing has been fully realized. This is the desire of every arms manufacturer who, in order to prosper, promotes war, aggression, and genocide while the government gives them free rein in the name of defending, quote, shared values, unquote, and other such nonsense. Mark Carney's announcement that the social wealth, which should go to workers and the people to meet society's needs for healthcare, education, and social programs, that will be swallowed up by military contracts, and it has led to some to demand their share of the pie. This is the case of former Quebec Premier François Legault. As for the new unelected Premier, Christine Fréchette, she is of the same view. Moreover, when she was Minister of the Economy, she changed the regulations of the Caisse de dépôt et placement du Québec and other Quebec institutions, those that she changed those rules that prevented them from investing funds such as workers' pensions funds in arms manufacturers that could violate human rights. Yet another recent global development, and not the least, is characterized by the assertion of the people's right to be, their right to defend themselves, and their right to resist. This is a right that is not begged for, but affirmed. This resistance has been expressed in Gaza under conditions of an unspeakable genocide, and it continues in Lebanon and Iran. It is thriving in Cuba and at various levels around the world. One can see with recent victories by Iran against Israel and the United States that the tide is beginning to turn. Resistance is confronting war criminals and enemies of humanity heads on and will deal them one crushing blow after another. Acts of resistance in Canada and Quebec are gaining momentum. These include communities opposing the expansion of General Dynamics of the port of Contrecoeur and widespread opposition to the Loutre mining project directly funded by the Pentagon. Workers are increasingly demanding that their pension funds not be used to finance the arms industry. The slogans advanced over the past 2.5 years by Palestinian communities in Canada and Quebec and their allies, quote, money for healthcare and education, not bombs and occupation, unquote, and the demand for an arms embargo on Israel are more relevant than ever in the context of a Canadian and Quebec on a war footing, increasingly complicit in and appeasing the genocide and aggressions committed by Israel and the United States. The struggles of workers in indigenous communities who say no to the destruction of the natural and social environment, who defend their dignity, and who demand a say over their working and living conditions, are an integral part of this resistance, which ensures the security of peoples and offers them a future. CANSEC this year will therefore take place in a context where the normalization of the worst crimes against humanity will be more rampant than ever. Government representatives will speak there, as they do every year, but the fusion between them and the arms manufacturers will have reached a political dimension that goes beyond simply awarding contracts, having consolidated the grip of oligarchs over the public institutions and decision-making bodies. This opposition to CANSEC is part and parcel of a well-established movement firmly rooted in reality, a movement that forms the foundation of the anti-war government that the peoples of Canada and Quebec, along with Indigenous peoples, are in the process of building to comply with international law, establish genuine diplomatic relations with countries around the world, withdraw from NATO and NORAD, and make Canada and Quebec a zone for peace. And that was from an article, No to the CANSEC Arms Fair, authored by Pierre Sobliere in the Marxist-Leninist, the newspaper of the Communist Party of Canada, Marxist-Leninist. It's Volume number 31, May 7th, 2026. Ottawa protest shut down CANSEC, which will happen on May 28th at 7 a.m. at the EY Center in Ottawa, under the slogan Stop the Genocidal Supply Chain, Shut Down CANSEC. There'll be actions across the country on that. Keep your eye on it. You can find them listed in TML at cpcml.ca on the internet. Joseph Terrio, and you're listening to Discussion. 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
3: 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On this episode, we examine the spinelessness of Canadian news media on the North State, break down how government inaction is endangering more than 1,000 grad students from Gaza who've been accepted into Canadian universities on press progress sources, and explain why billionaire wealth flight is an empty threat on the Broadbent Institute's perspectives. But first, this episode of Harbinger Showcase is brought to you by Canada's progressive journalism community, Unrigged. Launched in 2023 as a response to Meta's Canadian news ban, Unrigged.ca is a one-stop website aggregating and updating new journalism on the hour, including podcasts, videos, newsletters, and in-depth reporting from publishers like Briar Patch in Regina, The Grind in Toronto, The Independent in St. John's, and national publications like Press Progress, The Breach, The Maple, and 24 more. Bookmark the site and make it your daily destination for Canadian news at Unrigged.ca. This episode of Harbinger Showcase is also brought to you by the Alberta Advantage. Based in Calgary, this collective of more than 20 activists, academics, and journalists have been broadcasting award-winning political commentary, news, and analysis since 2017. On this excerpt from an April 2017 episode, the team take a deep dive into the NDP's past in a conversation exploring the 1969 Waffle Manifesto. Now, here's the show.
4: There are two strategic areas where if you don't talk about nationalization, this document becomes a waffle document.
5: This is still waffling because all you're saying is key industries. You know, I don't think it's any less of a waffle, if you want to put it that way, than what is here already.

0: Alberta Advantage is a bi-monthly political commentary podcast that offers analysis on Calgarian and Albertan politics from a left-wing perspective. You know we love
1: you. Hello, everyone, and welcome to the Alberta Advantage. Get out your maple syrup, because we're here to talk about the waffle. Joining Team Advantage today are special guests Roberta Lexier, Associate Professor at Mount Royal University.
2: Hi, thanks for having me.
1: Thank you so much for being here, as well as our Edmonton correspondent, Trevor.
3: Hello.
1: Around the table, we also have...
4: Bodie.
5: Karen.
6: Patrick.
7: Amir.
1: And myself, your host, Kate Jacobson. So let's start with the basics, with the waffle. What was the waffle? When was it active? Who was involved?
2: The waffle was founded in 1969, and really it came out of a manifesto that was drafted called For an Independent Socialist Canada. And the point of the manifesto was to try and raise some important issues within the NDP specifically around Americanization of the Canadian economy was the key issue, but also issues around Quebec nationalism and some other issues emerged later. In 1969, they were formed. They take the resolution or the manifesto to the federal convention that year in Winnipeg, I think the convention was, where it's responded to by the establishment of the NDP with what become referred to as the Marshmallow Resolution. It does accept some of the points of the Waffle Manifesto, but really leaves behind a lot of the more radical points of the manifesto. After the manifesto was rejected by the federal convention, the Waffle goes back and decides to start submitting resolutions to federal and provincial conventions of the NDP, trying to push the NDP in various directions, primarily to the left. And some of those were accepted. Most of those were rejected. In 1971, one of the leaders of the Waffle, James Laxer, who recently sadly passed away, ran for the federal leadership against David Lewis, almost won. It came down to a fourth ballot. It was pretty shocking. And after that, the NDP got very concerned about the Waffle and decided to basically boot them from the party. They continue to organize, some of them anyway. Some stay within the NDP into another organization called a Movement for an Independent Socialist Canada, and then basically disappear off the map by 1973, 1974, around there.
1: So yeah, pretty short-lived then.
2: Yes, about 5 years at the maximum point.
1: So the name The Waffle, I love it. I don't know how popular that opinion is around the table. Amir, I don't think you're a huge fan of the name The Waffle.
7: Oh, I'm actually a great fan. I was just disappointed it was not a reference to like a breakfast food, but more to something about like... waffling in the left.
1: Yeah, so future NDP leader Ed Broadbent said if they had to choose between waffling to the left and waffling to the right, they waffle to the left. The Waffle was like an attempt to introduce these ideas of like the 1960s new left into the NDP and push the party to the left. And they were really big into this idea of like left economic nationalism.
2: I think one of the interesting things about that is that the Waffle leadership, at least Jim Laxer and some others, had been really involved in the Canadian student movement in the 1960s. And they raised a lot of concerns, Jim Laxer in particular, about the American dominance within the student movement, that all the issues they were raising were American, the war in Vietnam, civil rights, other sorts of issues, and that the tactics they were using were all taken from the United States. And so he was pushing much earlier than this for a nationalization of the student movement, saying, we're Canadian. We need to deal with Canadian issues. We need to deal with Quebec. We need to deal with First Nations. We need to deal with this federation that we have. And most importantly, we need to deal with the dominance of the American Empire in Canada itself. And so I think for me, when I look at the history of the Waffle, that interesting transition from that nationalization push in the student movement into the kind of looking for other opportunities for nationalization and seeing the NDP as a potential ally, I suppose, or a potential location for nationalization to happen. And then they really start to push on the economic side, which I think comes a lot from Mel Watkins, who was an economist.
7: One of the things that, well, that I found interesting was that, so in the New Left in the 60s, you had all these anti-colonial and anti-imperialist struggles, and a lot of it was based on the tension of, you know, like the colonies versus the empires. And it's almost like the Waffle, in order to be able to fit to that trendy discourse, they kind of created this whole concept of Canada being basically in the same side as Vietnam or something. And I don't know, I find it a little ham-fisted, but this is my first impression.
1: No, I definitely think that's like a real concern with left economic nationalism and particularly like left political economics as applied to to Canada is there is a tendency to see Canada as like a periphery state because, I don't know, we have like a lumber industry or like there's resource extraction here. But I definitely think there's like a lot of critiques of this. It's very important to see Canada like as a country in the global north, as a core economy, as like a capitalist state.
2: Canada is a colonizer and a northern country, a global power, but it's also a former colony and has always had that tension between being a colony and being a colonizer. And I think we're only now starting to talk about the colonizer part in terms of First Nations and mining interests in Central America, all those sorts of things. And I think at the time there really was this sense that Canada was acting as a colony, in particular to this really dominant empire to the south, which was the American Empire. And we have to remember this is the Cold War. So there's two empires. There's the American Empire and the Soviet Empire. And Canada was kind of a peripheral nation within that two-state system, or two-empire system. And so there was that sense that it was a colony. But I think at the same time, what they were saying is that Canada has its own problems, and we have to start looking at Canada's problems and solve Canada's problems and stop just adopting the U.S. models and the U.S. issues. That civil rights, there was an interesting article that came out early in the 60s about students demonstrating about civil rights. It was after the Selma March in Alabama. There was a big protest in Toronto at the U.S. consulate. People saying, you know, civil rights, you know, the African American struggle is super important. And this article came out in the Globe and Mail and said, yeah, okay, but we have our own civil rights issues in Canada that we're totally ignoring, that there's poverty on reserves and there's other sorts of issues. So I think they were trying to balance that conflict that Canada holds a really weird position, especially in the late 1960s. And I think we do have to acknowledge the importance of that American empire, that they really were dominant. One of the issues that comes up in the waffle is around the labor movement. For instance, this is one of the reasons that the NDP wanted to boot the waffle from the party, is that most of the trade unions at that time were international unions. Now, international workers' solidarity is a thing labor unions often talk about, but those unions were actually American unions. They were headquartered in the United States. And Canadian unions, or people fighting for independent Canadian unions, were saying, they don't know our issues. They don't understand our economy. They don't understand our political system. We need independent Canadian unions.
1: The union issue is also a historic one. So, especially in the prairies, that's how the one big union really managed to get inroads into the prairie provinces, is they appealed to Canadian workers' sense that their union dues were going to these conservative, ineffectual trade unions in the States. They would never approve strike funds, things like that. And that's how the One Big Union really got its start in Western Canada in particular. So there's definitely a big history in Canada of that.
3: There's a fun Alberta context to that. There was a video recorded to highlight the 50-year anniversary of the formation of the NDP in Alberta, and they were interviewing activists who were involved with the CCF at the time. And Alberta was a bit of a laggard in jumping on board with the new party. And one of the reasons one of the members voiced in that is they were worried about the right-wing influence of the labor movement on the party.
2: Yeah, I think it's important at this time too. Again, I'm a historian, so I have to put everything in historical context, that the NDP was only formed in 1961. So when the waffle came around, that's only 8 years after the formation of the new party. And the new party is formed as a way to bring the labor unions on side to the party. Before that, the CCF had been a federation of a large number of different groups, mostly farmers, co-ops, religious, social gospelers, other sorts of people with some union involvement. But there was an attempt to try and bring the unions in a much more official way and make the party a labor party along the lines of the British Labor Party and others. That was really the main influence. And so the unions have been brought on side as in 1961 as part of this movement, and were given a lot of power within the party. They get a certain number of seats on the federal council. They get a certain number of block votes. They get all sorts of sort of special considerations as being labor unions. And there was a thought at the time that unions were radical left organizations, that they were the workers who would overthrow capitalism and, you know, the proletariat would rise. As we know, labor unions really aren't that oftentimes. They tend to focus on collective bargaining and on getting the best deals for their workers. And that often isn't about changing governments. It's often not about radical solutions to economics.
1: We've sort of like covered labor unions quite well, I think. I would love to move on to the Waffle Manifesto itself. So who wrote it, what its components looked like, and how it really differed from existing NDP policy. So this manifesto was sort of the expression of the Waffle movement, and they believed that the NDP could function as the parliamentary wing of what they called a movement dedicated to fundamental social change.
4: Yeah, I mean, I think just we can start with the starting point. It's just like our aim as democratic socialists is to build an independent socialist Canada. Our aim as supporters of the new Democratic Party is to make it a truly socialist party. So those are pretty strong words that you don't hear that straightforward these days.
7: So I guess I'm not well acquainted with 60s political climate of the NDP. I'm wondering what part of this was actually controversial to the mainstream that they didn't like this, you know?
4: Well, the first word is socialist. I think the entire history of, certainly the NDP, less so the CCF, but probably most of that history as well, is just that kind of having a problem saying the word socialist or going on to the doors of regular voters and Canadians saying, like, yes, we're socialists, because it's always social democrat, social democracy inspired by socialism, but it's not very straightforward most of the time. So
5: having the courage to at least recognize that American empire is the biggest obstacle to worldwide socialism.
1: Yeah, and I do think some of my favorite analysis of this idea that Canadian governments have functioned in the interest of international capitalism and particularly American capitalism. And I think that's quite insightful analysis of actually the role that, like, the Canadian government has played in international capitalism. We see, like, for the most part of Canadian history, we're pretty much like a willing kind of lackey to American empire.
6: 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I'm Harbinger Director Andre Goulet in Montreal. Coming up next. Launching in October 2024, news criticism podcast The North State features journalist Scott Martin punching through the noise bi-weekly and tackling how news media frames issues, omits information, and pushes the status quo. Like on this recent episode, where Scott talking about Prime Minister Carney's Davos speech and the spinelessness of Canadian news media in this full-length monologue. Now, here's the show.
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0: Hello, everybody, and welcome to 2026. In the last episode of 2025, I said that we would return mid-January. Well, let's just say a lingering cough from strep throat doesn't exactly make for great conditions to record a podcast. Anyway, I just spent about an hour and a half shoveling snow, and I figured when better to record the first episode of the year when I'm exhausted from that. There's a lot I've got planned for the catch in the North State in the next month or so, but to ease back into it, I thought I would just do a monologue about something I've noticed since the beginning of last year and what that means for Canada's politics and news ecosystem. First of all, I want to point to something I wrote about last week in the catch that has been impossible to ignore if you're Canadian. And that's the breathless and unlimited praise heaped on Prime Minister Mark Carney for his speech at the World Economic Forum. In Davos, Switzerland, Carney made a sales pitch to the wealthy elite of the world. Canada is stable and ready for your money. If that wasn't the takeaway you've seen from the coverage, it's because he bolstered this by admitting that the post-World War II order, based on international law, was a lie. American hegemony, which he admitted prospered Canada, has now become a liability. First, let's acknowledge these statements as true. The thing is, these true statements by Carney are used in service of further economic exploitation. Like I said, I wrote a piece on it in The Catch, which you can read in the show notes, but I want to add another voice into this critique. I can't believe it, but I'm going to quote a LinkedIn post from Vincent Wong, assistant professor at the University of Windsor Faculty of Law. He put this into extremely poignant words. It's a bit long, but I think it's worth reading, so here's a bit of it. Quote, "Third world scholars and officials have long argued that global markets and international law are constructed, enforced, and ignored in ways that continuously advantage states with power, especially in the global north, and that crises are routinely externalized onto the global south, whose formal sovereignty is undermined and erased whenever it conflicts with great power interests." When these claims are made by third world scholars, they are dismissed as ideological. When a G7 former central banker says them, they are suddenly treated as sober realism. The analysis has not changed, only who is speaking. Unquote. So while what Carney is saying is by all accounts true, what's more important than what he's saying is the fact that he's saying it. And I don't mean, oh, Canada is leading the world and blah, blah, blah, blah. I mean a global North power is deploying rhetoric to separate itself from the U.S. on the international stage. Now, Carney's not actually doing that. The bolstered military spending inevitably will benefit the U.S. The sales to ICE, the critical minerals mining, and the participation in NORAD and the Golden Dome, presumably, all point to that. But it is notable. Meanwhile, the wider Canadian response to this new approach to imperialistic and colonial ambitions from the U.S. is to pretend as though it's unprecedented in the world. In reality, it's merely what the underlying goals of U.S. foreign policy have been since the turn of the 20th century, supercharged by their superpower status at the end of World War II. Canada participated in the bloody colonial carnage of the Korean War. This country provided arms and supplies for the U.S. military effort in Vietnam. The U.S. military tested Agent Orange in New Brunswick before using it to murder and disfigure countless Vietnamese, Laotian, and Cambodian people. Canada has directly meddled in the affairs of Haiti since at least the beginning of this century. So where exactly is the coverage that analyzes this aspect? Now, don't get me wrong. Just because I'm frustrated with his speech doesn't mean I can't recognize its significance. A world leader took the stage and effectively said what we're all thinking. In history books, this will probably mark the beginning or ending of a period with a neat demarcation line. And yes, it was a good speech. But it was a speech at a conference that then hosted Jared Kushner's plan to build skyscrapers, resorts, an airport, and industrial parks on the mass grave of Palestinians murdered by Israel with U.S. funding. Where exactly was that going to come up in Carney's speech? It wasn't, because Canada has been a willing participant in the genocide. If you felt pride in the speech, this is not an admonishment. Canadians are so desperate for a win, they'll take an opportunistic banker making a sales pitch to the world's wealthiest as proof that we're the new leaders of the free world. But we can't allow ourselves to be conned by feel-good neoliberalism. This problem is a result of policies that have dominated the globe since the 80s, policies that Carney is pursuing. But if that was what all this episode was about, I would just read my article verbatim. I'm proud of it, so I'm not opposed to doing that, but I want to join this idea with one of the more consequential things from 2025. Did you notice that the critical component of the news ecosystem has been completely eviscerated? It's hard to believe, but all of the problems of the past decades have come to roost squarely on the information systems that we use to perceive the world around us. Canadian weapons were found in the hands of the Rapid Support Forces, a paramilitary group that has been committing massacres in Sudan. Shortly afterwards, Carney signed a $70 billion deal with the United Arab Emirates, which have been credibly linked to supporting the RSF. Around the same time, CBC News reported that ICE ordered 20 armored vehicles from a firm based in Brampton. As far as we know, Canadian parts are still going to the Israeli military. Where has the outcry been about this? Where has the reporting on the outcry been on this? Now, there is an obvious contradiction in what I just said. Canadian news outlets reported on each of these developments. But in terms of challenging hegemony, that's nowhere to be found. Carney's speech, basically stolen from the discussion groups of the Non-Aligned Movement and Decolonial Scholars, papered over the lie of the international rules-based order to say that Canada and other middle powers could do it better. Clearly, Carney meant the usual players. Europe, the Anglosphere, South Korea, Japan. But when he says that it's important for these countries to mark their own path, why are these stories of tangible actions Canada has taken not brought up? Excuse me, but I thought the news was supposed to challenge power, not shine its shoes and ask for a gratuity of having the chance to do it again. Sorry, I usually try not to be flippant like that. I regularly maintain in my work that journalism typically supports the broader power structure. I mean, if you're a regular follower, you've probably heard me say the words like, news media hasn't failed because failing means they had a goal they haven't met. But there is something markedly different about news media now, and it's that it's desperate to cling to relevance. The collapse of news media to meaningfully challenge governments has been starkly apparent below the border. Barry Weiss's control of CBS News, aligning with the Trump administration, the mealy-mouthed garbage from the New York Times, the Washington Post explicitly abandoning its purported principle that democracy dies in darkness. That's not to mention the litter of right-wing gremlins flooding the White House press corps. But if I can twist a phrase for a moment, the greatest trick that Canada ever pulled was convincing us that, since our evil wasn't at the level of the United States, it didn't exist. The Conservative Party had denied entry to their 2023 Quebec City Convention to three independent journalists. Natasha Bolowski for the National Observer, Martin Lukash from The Breach, and Nora Loretto, who was reporting for The Maple. They didn't give a reason, but it was pretty evident why. Since then, Poilievre and his party barred journalists from riding on the campaign buses. Some of his staffers got physical with journalists. Post-debate scrums were dominated by rebel news who made a mockery of the whole situation. Now, as the National Observer reports, the Conservative Party has created a new category of media accreditation for content creator. In an analysis piece, Arno Kopecky reports that he has not been approved for accreditation despite having applied over 20 days before the writing of this piece, while the Pleb Reporter, an open Poilievre supporter, has been. I recommend you read the piece. I'll include it in the show notes, but I want to talk about the broader implications for this. The internet, at this point, is a right-wing propaganda machine. Obviously not as a whole, but major platforms are pushing that content, profiting from it, and perpetuating it. Elon Musk's X is now a hub for CSAM and non-consensual deepfakes, but its other claim to fame is having a Rhodesia apologist spouting white nationalist talking points nonstop. Oh, and by the way, this guy owns the website. Meta is run by a sycophantic nerd who desperately wants Trump to continue the massive AI investment that they're keeping their tabs on. They hide reports that their product harms kids, they've been indicted in perpetuating a genocide in Myanmar, and their apps now spout out AI slop that feeds the right-wing outrage machine. News is also banned there in Canada, leading most people to screenshots or just straight-up lies by dishonest actors. TikTok, at least in the US, is now owned by a company controlled by Larry Ellison, a Trump-aligned billionaire. And their terms of service, again in the US, now say they're collecting info on national identity and gender alignment. Oh, and precise location data. So these are the main social media platforms that people use in their day-to-day. And most people now get their news from social media. Add in the collapse of traditional news media and the over-reliance of independent publications on the internet and social platforms to spread their reporting, you have a problem. Politicians, especially from the right, know that their greatest strength lies on communicating their message to get into office. If the message is most effectively communicated where the people are willing to receive it, that means social media. Traditional media is in trouble. So how do they preserve the relationships that form the majority of their coverage? Well, you don't necessarily flatter them, although opinion pieces and panels certainly do that, but it's not to challenge them too aggressively. I believe the Davos speech by Carney was the first litmus test of this in the specific Canadian context. And holy sh**, did news media as a whole fail. I wrote a piece at the end of last year coining 2025 as the year journalism failed. CBC's cross-country checkup invited people like David Frum and Kevin O'Leary to talk about the U.S.'s annexation threats, not considering that such a violation of international law and sovereignty makes the whole discussion a farce. AI slopaganda has worked its way into people's feeds and into newsrooms. The local and the grind both had to intercept in projects because somebody was suspected of using AI in writing them, which made up things that were, charitably, let's say, not true. Polyev's greatest political scandal last year was criticizing the RCMP. Was his reason stupid? Yes, but the line was there. Our brave police officers should not be targeted with these negative comments. Since the initial days of the internet, we were told that we're in the information age. Obviously, that's given away to the disinformation age. I think right now is a little different. I'm not trying to coin a phrase or act like it's an eloquent way to put it, but it's to the point. We're in the years. It truly started in earnest with Israel's genocide of Gaza. We all saw the videos. We saw the anguish, the genocidal glee of the perpetrators. But we were told by both our governments and the news media that this was a complicated issue with many different angles. That went on for years. Credibility was destroyed. It was murdered in Gaza, along with dozens upon dozens of journalists. Now we see the cowardly simpering of news outlets to power. We all see what's happening in the US. Canada is teetering on the edge. Things are bad. Really bad. There are solutions, and it's not too late. Say it with me, folks. Organize with your neighbors, your workplace, talk to people, demand better from your newsrooms, demand better consistently. Communities are the most important thing to us right now. That's why they're under constant threat. You may have seen the footage of a man being executed in the street by ICE agents in Minneapolis. I want to read some headlines on the killing from some Canadian news media outlets. Here's three from the CBC. Minnesota asks courts to curtail immigration blitz after two shootings, as Trump says his borders are. Videos appear to show fatal Minnesota shooting that has widened divide between state federal officials. Man killed in another shooting involving federal officers in Minneapolis. Here's one from the Globe and Mail. Minneapolis shooting victim Alex Preddy was an ICU nurse upset at Trump's immigration crackdowns, family say. No mention of who shot him. Here's the Toronto Star. A Minnesota nurse is the sixth person to die during the U.S. immigration crackdown. Now, these are the starkest examples, but some headlines do point out the reality, the content usually being from the Associated Press. The man killed by a U.S. Border Patrol officer in Minneapolis was an ICU nurse, family says. That's an AP article published in the Toronto Star. But the broader pattern is troubling. Even after Carney's speech, nominally separating Canada from the U.S., our news media still largely covers atrocities committed with wishy-washy bullshit language. If you, like me, saw footage of Alex Preddy's execution, you probably feel similar. It destroys you inside. He and Renee Good are not the only people who have been killed by ICE. They also won't be the last. It's debilitating. But people are still coming out into the streets. People are standing with their community. If they can do that in Minneapolis, we can do it too. So even though we have officially entered the years, that doesn't mean we should give up. Thank you for listening to The North State. 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
1: 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Coming up next. Since launching in October 2022, Sources provided in-depth interviews with experts and newsmakers across the country from the award-winning journalists at Press Progress. On this excerpt from a new episode, Eric Wickham sits down with Palestinian students and scholars at Risk Network's Nada El-Falou to hear how Canada's inactions endangering students who've already been accepted into grad programs across the country. Now, here's Eric.
2: This is Sources. I'm your host, Ontario reporter Eric Wickham. Sources is a proud member of the Harbinger Media Network. Over 100 students are stuck in limbo as they wait for the Canadian government to approve their student visas. These students all have one thing in common. They live in or are from Gaza. Palestinian students and scholars at risk has been sounding the alarm about these visas being held up, which, according to them, is putting the lives of these students at risk. Student visas require specific biometric data. And for those students stuck in Gaza, there's nowhere for them to get that biometric information processed. Also,

0: because of the delays they're facing in the study permit processes, which is the way that they apply for visas to come to Canada. These students have applied for study permits over a year ago, a lot of them up to 18 months ago, and they're still waiting for their applications to be processed.
1: And so how many students are we currently talking about?
0: We're talking about 130, more than 130, who have submitted their study permit applications. And for the record, not all of them are in Gaza. Some of them, about 30 of them, are in Egypt.
1: In the PSSAR press conference late last month, it was said that the Canadian government was asking for specific biometric data to get these visas approved, but there are no offices or structures in Gaza that are able to provide these biometrics. Mm-hmm. So what biometrics are needed specifically to process these visas?
0: This is a requirement required by IRCC, Immigration, Refugees, and Citizenship Canada, IRCC. They require all applicants to submit their biometrics, which are fingerprints and photographs, at designated centers. Now, Gaza never had a center, as far as I know, Gaza never had a center in the past. And what people used to do was cross over to Egypt, to Cairo, where there is a center, or sometimes to Jordan as well. However, since early 2024, the border, the Rafah border between Gaza and Egypt, has been completely shut down. And so these students have not been able to leave Gaza to provide their biometrics.
1: Why have there not been exemptions from this, given the obvious extenuating circumstances future students are facing in Gaza right now?
0: I believe this is just a lack of political will. There should be exemptions, and there have been exemptions in the past. However, it is very clear to me that IRCC chooses not to make the process easier for Gazans. They are not exempting the biometrics requirement, even though it is impossible for them to provide their biometrics. And they're also not facilitating exits for Gazans, unlike other countries. The UK, Ireland, they have facilitated safe exit for Gazans who have secured scholarships and so on in their countries. They help them with the overall process. Some of them also have biometrics requirements, but they facilitated the process to help these students because it's not at their fault that they can't provide them.
1: On top of that, despite the IRCC's position that these biometrics are necessary to process these visas, some students have the necessary biometrics and are still not getting their visas approved, which to me seems to poke holes in the idea that the Canadian government is just trying their best to follow their own process. Have they given any other reasons to not approve these specific visas?
0: They have not. So there are a few people in Gaza who had provided their biometrics long time ago. You know, biometrics are valid for up to 10 years. And so there are a few in Gaza who had provided their biometrics in the past. There are students in Egypt, some of our students, as I said, about 30 of them in Egypt who have been able to provide their biometrics. And yet they're also facing the delays of up to 18 months, at least so far and counting, right? So unfortunately, I don't think the biometrics requirement is the obstacle. I think it's the easiest obstacle to point fingers at. However, as I said, there are students who provided their biometrics, some in, some outside of Gaza, and they're facing the exact same delays. When we've asked IRCC why this is the case, they kind of did not give a straight answer. And a lot of times they kept saying, you know, these applications must be non-routine and, you know, let me take a look at the application. But from where I stand, it cannot be a coincidence. It is statistically almost impossible to me that this is a coincidence of all of these applications being non-routine. Other applications submitted in the same office in Egypt are being processed between, you know, 6 to 9, maybe 12 weeks, while Palestinian applications are taking over a year and a half. That's not non-routine. That's something systematic, a systematic bias against Palestinian students.
1: Has this ever happened in the past that the IRCC seems to have slowed down for a specific group of people like this?
0: I don't think I know the answer to that as just, you know, as a part of PSSAR. I'm not a politician, I'm not an immigration expert, so I don't really have an answer to that. But as far as I know, not really. And especially about Palestinians, Canada has had a history of

0: upholding their commitment to global academic solidarity and allowing Palestinian students to study in Canada in the past. It doesn't make sense that it stopped now.
1: Is it fair to characterize the Canadian government's inaction on this as putting these academics in danger?
0: Yes, very much so. As I said, these delays have been happening for over a year and a half. Our students in this year and a half have been facing airstrikes. They have been facing hunger. They have been facing displacement. Almost all of them at least have lived in tents, if not are still living in tents today. We know how the weather is right now in Gaza. There are storms and rains. People are dying of hunger and of severe cold. And that's all excluding the fact that there were still airstrikes in the last year and a half. And right now they're still at risk. You know, I'm not a political expert, but I don't think it's safe to say that they're safe yet. On top of that, even if it was physically safe, universities have been destroyed. All 12 universities in Gaza have been destroyed. Their mosques have been destroyed. Their community centers. I mentioned mosques because in Gaza, they act as community centers. Their hospitals. And so the infrastructure in Gaza has been destroyed, which is why it is very important for the academics of Gaza to work on rebuilding it. And that's why PSSAR wants to help them.
1: I was reading into a little bit of the history of students in Gaza getting accepted to universities. And one of the stories that stuck out to me was back in December 2024, Sally and Dalia Ghazi Abaid were killed in bombings in Gaza after being accepted into the PhD programs at the University of Waterloo. They were accepted through the Global Student Relief Initiative. Has something happened to the GSRI since then?
0: That's an interesting question. As far as I've seen, the University of Waterloo has taken down the page, especially the Global Relief Fellowship, I believe it's called, that they created for Palestinians. They did remove the page. However, I do know from our PSSAR students that they still do have their admissions. I just don't think that they opened a new cycle for students. But honestly, I do care about the institutional support for Palestinian students. However, it's not our bottleneck right now. We've definitely faced, you know, different reactions from institutions. Some of them have been way more supportive than others. Some of them have been kind of, you know, here and there. But right now, I think that we have students who already have admissions, and I want these students to start their studies before it's too late.
1: Right. I mean, and the bottleneck right here is the Government of Canada and the IRCC.
0: Correct.
1: On September 16th of last year, the UN Independent International Commission of Inquiry on the Occupied Palestinian Territory released a report saying Israel has committed genocide against Palestinians in the Gaza Strip. This commission urged all states to fulfill their legal obligations under international law to end the genocide and to hold the perpetrators of this genocide accountable. And as we know, this has not happened. Putting this issue in the context of Canada's inaction towards the genuine atrocities that are happening in Gaza, how should Canadians interpret the federal government's seeming lack of interest in solving this visa issue for students who are still stuck there?
0: It is a significant concern. If Canada does not support this, what will Canada support? That's my question as a Canadian citizen myself. And so talking about the genocide in Gaza with the inaction with the students, you know, we also had a meeting with IRCC, the academics, the professors had a meeting with IRCC, raising this issue to them, telling them that they're very concerned about their students. And IRCC's response was that this is not a priority for them, point blank. And so I find that very concerning, again, as a citizen and as an academic myself. There are so many layers to this. There is the humanitarian layer, which I think is very obvious. And we spoke about the universities have been destroyed. These students are at risk. As you mentioned, we already lost two students after they received their admissions from the University of Waterloo. And of course, there is the academic side, both for residents and for Canadians. I know as an academic that we value the international academic community. We value sharing our knowledge. We value having international students and having our students study abroad as well. What does this say about us? That this is not a priority. These Palestinian students are not a priority, neither because they're students nor because they're Palestinian. There are multiple layers to this that make this a very, very important issue. And I don't see how IRCC could say that.
1: Yeah, it's kind of a shocking thing to hear. Are there potential avenues forward to get these students' visas approved? If so, what's needed to make this happen?
0: I believe the demands here are for IRCC and the Canadian government in general. You know, it's a government's responsibility to stop this bureaucratic finger pointing within the government. You know, they keep referring us to different groups in the government. Sorry, I'm not a political person, so maybe I'm not using the correct terminology, but just bureaucratic finger pointing to different people in the government, to the biometrics issue, lack of transparency, you know, when we ask them what the issues are, or we don't have the resources. So this is ultimately the government's responsibility. We need the government to process these visas, to coordinate safe passage for those in Gaza, and to uphold Canada's ethical and global commitments. Now, for the people, my fellow Canadians, I urge everyone to mobilize with us. We do have a petition to sign. We have assistance to, you know, please just call your MP, send them an email, and urge them to ask the Prime Minister's office to raise this issue once again, and especially to my fellow academics, because this is our responsibility as Canadians to uphold global academic solidarity and to mobilize for our fellow academics in Palestine.
1: Nada, thank you so much for your time today.
0: Thank you for having me.
1: That was Nada El-Falou, Director of Student Services for Palestinian Students and Scholars at Risk. After this interview, I reached out for comment from IRCC. A spokesperson responded that the government remains deeply concerned about the ongoing situation in Gaza and is committed to a fair and non-discriminatory application of immigration procedures. They added that they understood that some students were experiencing longer processing times for study permits, but prospective international students must still meet all visa requirements, including biometrics and a security screening by a third party. In regards to there not being anywhere for biometrics to be collected, the spokesperson said IRCC understands that this can be challenging for residents of Gaza, but these requirements are necessary to ensure the integrity of our immigration system and the safety of Canadians. Press Progress Sources is a proud member of the Harbinger Media Network. 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I was your host, Eric Wickham. 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I'm on Blue Sky at ericwickham.ca and Instagram at ericwickham.journalism. 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
2: 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I'm Harbinger Director Andre Goulet in Montreal. And finally, since launching in May 2023, Perspectives, the Broadbent Institute's Journal of Political Economy and Social Democracy, has brought left-wing thought and inquiry into public debates and policy for building a more just and equitable Canada. On this excerpt from a new episode, host Clem Nokos welcomes Patriotic Millionaires Canada's Dylan Dussault for a conversation exploring why we need to tackle extreme wealth inequality to save democracy. Now, here's Clem.
3: Welcome to Perspectives, a Canadian Journal of Political Economy and Social Democracy. I'm Clement Nokos, editor of Perspectives Journal and director of policy and engagement at the Broadbent Institute. What you just heard were two present and contrasting visions for Canadian equality. The first clip was from Prime Minister Mark Carney's much-applauded speech at the World Economic Forum in Davos, where, underneath the foreign policy pronouncements, while speaking to the billionaires in attendance at the annual affair, where business and governments rub shoulders, he highlighted tax cuts, AI, mining, and the fossil fuel industry as his key domestic policies. He also just heard from Avi Lewis, currently a candidate running for leadership of the federal New Democratic Party, who took to Bay Street to ask random folks working in Canada's financial center what they thought about his policy commitment of implementing a wealth tax on the richest 1%. According to the Parliamentary Budget Officer, in 2025, a 1% wealth tax on the richest families would take in well over $22 billion annually. Meanwhile, the Carney government's cuts to public services announced as he first took office would total $21.5 billion. These are two competing visions for Canada's economy, and as consistent polling research shows, 90% of Canadians support a wealth tax. To be a part of the top 1% in Canada, the average income for an individual is about $300,000 annually, and the top 1% wealth threshold is about $7 million per family. It's pretty clear what the 99% think about a wealth tax, but what do the richest think? The group Patriotic Millionaires just released a survey of millionaires from across G20 member countries, and most millionaires seem to be on the same page as the 99%. According to this survey, 65% of millionaires polled support higher taxes on the very richest to invest in public services and tackle the cost of living crisis. Apparently, even most of the world's richest would be on board with a vision for society that ensured that the rich paid their fair share. So I asked the rich to tell us more about what they think about wealth taxes. Joining me today is Dylan Dussault, Executive Director of Patriotic Millionaires Canada. So first, let me clear the air. The name of your organization, Patriotic Millionaires, sounds kind of a bit funny to me. It's almost right-wing coded in that there's a sort of nationalism attached to being rich. It almost brings to mind for me the billionaires and oligarchs behind the U.S. Trump administration and MAGA and that whole movement. Could you tell us more about your organization and what you're really about?
4: Sure. So Patriotic Millionaires Canada is, I'll call it an intentionally slightly obnoxious name. It's really meant to grab the ears and grab attention. Who we are is we organize high net worth Canadians who are really concerned about the destabilizing impacts of wealth inequality on our economies, on our societies, on our democracies, and want to work collectively to address it, specifically through fixing our tax code, which is currently completely failing to tax the extremely wealthy, and continuing to grow wealth inequality at a higher and higher pace.
3: And so when we think about, you know, the phrase tax the rich, it's been going around now since, you know, I can remember its popularization under the Occupy Wall Street movement. And, you know, we had this notion of the 99% versus the 1%. You know, what do we mean from your perspective? What do we mean when we say tax the rich? And what does that entail about what we need to do?
4: Sure. So when we say tax the rich, we are talking about a fairly specific group of high net worth people, right? So for our membership, you know, we say you have to have $5 million in assets, right, to kind of fit our criteria for what we consider rich. The reason for that is that is around the point where you start getting a lot of tax advantages that other people don't have. Right, you at that point can start making most of your income, say, from assets, buying and selling capital gains, borrowing against wealth, etc., as opposed to making most of your money from a paycheck. And that is really the fundamental flaw of the tax code we need to address if we're going to get serious about taxing the rich. It's this the way we continue to value assets and say that they are somehow more beneficial, more important, more worthy of a tax cut than working for a living, right? If you make all of your money from buying and selling stocks, you only pay taxes on 50% of the money you make from that. If you make your money by, you know, going into your service industry job every day, you're paying taxes on everything you make. And, you know, buying and selling stocks doesn't really do much of anything to stimulate our economy. It's kind of just helping make people who already own stocks richer and like maybe paying some dividends out to some shareholders. Whereas people who are actually working for a living are kind of like the engines of our economy. And right now our tax code is valuing them much less. There's also, I would say, a second kind of tier of very, very wealthy people at the higher end who have so much money that they're not even like selling their capital gains. They are never creating realization events. They are never paying taxes. They are borrowing against their assets. They are going to banks and getting these very specially crafted personal loans on a floor of the bank you and I will probably never reach. That is, you know, letting them pay 1-3% interest rates and live a very lavish lifestyle while claiming they're never making any income and allowing their wealth to continue to just expand untaxed indefinitely. And that's why we need to have something like a wealth tax or something that effectively taxes that group that doesn't need to like realize their capital gains ever.
3: And so earlier this episode, before our interview, we aired a clip from Carney's speech at the World Economic Forum, where the world's richest attended and applauded his admission that liberalism was failing and his declaration of a foreign policy reorientation. But, you know, he also made a number of statements on his own domestic economic priorities and policies. How should the wealthy feel about Carney's wealth tax policies?
4: Yeah, I mean, what I will say is Carney has no plans to tax wealth. In fact, like during that speech, he, you know, waxed poetic about his own tax cuts, how they funded the attempt to reform capital gains tax that was started in the previous administration, or walked it back on the campaign trail, however you want to say it. How, you know, they got rid of carbon taxes, they got rid of the digital services tax, they created more corporate tax breaks in their latest budget. And, you know, he has this belief that this is what is going to like draw investments into this country, right? It's going to make it more appealing to foreign investment, is going to make it more appealing to be like an entrepreneur in this country, to start a business, to whatever. You know, I think what the wealthy people involved in our group feel, what I feel, is that's like a really fundamental misunderstanding of like what draws investment and what encourages entrepreneurship. If we think that our tax rate is going to be what brings investment in this country, we are never going to win a race to the bottom on corporate tax cuts with, say, the U.S., who obviously is kind of our most like obvious economic competitor. That is a endless pit of willingness to cut corporate taxes. You know, so we need to think about what makes Canada like an attractive place to invest, what makes Canada an attractive place to start a business. That is a well-functioning healthcare system, which, by the way, in the U.S. is like essentially the responsibility of employers. So that takes a pretty big chunk of change off your books. That is a really well-funded, high-quality education system. We have one of the most educated workforces in the world, if not the most, that helps, you know, you find great employees for your business who are like prepared to do the work. That is being like an attractive place to live and raise a family and build community, you know, want to start a business. And when entrepreneurs, for example, you know, there's a lot of talk now, but like, we need to encourage entrepreneurship, encourage innovation.

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We'll be back with a new episode next week. Until then, I'm Harbinger Director Andre Goulet in Montreal. 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

0: Blue Moon Marquee is coming to the Wise Hall on Thursday, May 14th, with Alberta's Peter Cormier, Meg Thompson of Peter and the Wolves fame, and the Joe Abbott Swing Trio. 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That's Thursday, May 14th at the Wise. 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
2: 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My name is Ben Wiley, and I will be your host for tonight's edition of the program. For tonight, I've just got a recent selection of some new and fairly new recordings for you from a variety of different approaches, a variety of different musical angles. But we're going to get started off tonight with someone who's very near and dear to my heart, and I hope yours too, former Soundscape host Alexandra Spence, former Vancouver resident as well, now based in Sydney, Australia, the land of her birth. But still out there, moving around the world, gathering materials, sonic inspiration, and cooking them up into brilliant new forms. And, you know, we don't actually play that much of the hosts and former hosts' work on here, but I thought it might be nice to do this one, as it was just released last October and has gotten quite a bit of attention. So from Soundscape on Vancouver's Co-op Radio CFR 100.5 FM, to recognition on things like Bandcamp Daily. The title of this album is Your Whistle Tells of Landscape, and it's a collection of pieces that were sort of composed by all manner of different, in different locations, using different materials, but the one that we are going to listen to is called With Mountain. Please enjoy With Mountain by Alexandra Spence from the album Your Whistle Tells of Landscape.

Welcome back. You just heard the track With Mountain from the album Your Whistle Tells of Landscape. That was an electroacoustic composition, which was created by Alexandra Spence, dear friend of the show, former host of Soundscape, former Vancouver resident, former SFU MFA student, and now based in Sydney, Australia, making all sorts of interesting sounds. I definitely encourage you to check that album out. Pick up a copy. Just came out last October. All right, next up, another recent release. This one, again, kind of moving in a different direction. This is going to be a trio from Norway, consisting of a violinist, Hans P. Kjørstad, a guitarist slash clarinetist, Andreas Hoem Roysum, and bassist slash synth player Egil Kalman. This is a super interesting trio that produces a very wide variety of primarily improvised work. And they don't release that much, but when they do release something, it's like a gigantic album. So this is going to be from an album that they released last November, and it's actually four albums containing both improvisations as well as arrangements of existing compositions. The name of this group is Miman, M-I-M-A-N. You can definitely find them on Bandcamp. Check out their very sparing releases. But this one, which came out last November, is called 10 through 4. And it includes what we're going to listen to is an arrangement of a piece by Hildegard von Bingen, who, if you're not already aware, was a very important female composer from the Middle Ages, which is extremely unusual. And she was a very, very special person. And it's very cool to hear this sort of contemporary reimagining of her work. And then afterwards, we're going to hear an improvisation featuring the trio and the man of the year for me, Frederick Raston. Last year, we heard Oren Ambarchi on every other show. This year, we're going to hear Frederick Raston on every other show. So get used to it. Anyways, the titles are Ovis Eternitatis, that's the Hildegard von Bingen one, and then afterwards, Vaglande, that's the one with Frederick Raston. All right, please enjoy Miman.

Welcome back. We just heard two tracks from the Norwegian improvising trio Miman. That's spelled M-I-M-A-N. You can find them on Bandcamp, miman.bandcamp.com or mimantrio.com. That's a trio consisting of a violinist, Hans P. Kjørstad, guitarist slash clarinetist Andreas Hoem Roysom, and bassist slash synth player Egil Kalman. We heard first an arrangement of a piece by Hildegard von Bingen, and then subsequently an improvisation featuring fellow Norwegian Fredrik Rasten on guitar. Definitely encourage you to check that album out. It is gigantic. 4 CDs long, extremely diverse. Really loved learning about Mimin this last week, so check them out. All right, so we're going to stick around in Scandinavia and explore another person who's actually part

in improvisations. And they're both highly connected to her composition work and also highly distinct. And so it's really interesting, if you're already familiar with Ellen Artbro's work, to experience her improvisation, as you can see sort of where the roots of this, her other work, sort of comes from. All right, so we're going to hear three tracks from this album. We're going to hear Night Clouds, Still Life, and Chordalities. Please enjoy Ellen Artbro.

Welcome back. You are listening to Soundscape on Vancouver's Co-op Radio 100.5 FM CFRO. We just heard three tracks off of Ellen Arkbro's latest album, Night Clouds, which is a collection of solo organ improvisations. Definitely worth checking out if you've enjoyed other works by Ellen Arkbro or you just appreciate the organ, which I'm sure many of you do. All right, so I just got one more track for you tonight, and we're going to bring it on home to one of our Vancouver residents, Eldritch Priest, who's currently a professor at the SFU School for the Contemporary Arts. He's been more active lately in performing and composing and having music released for us to enjoy. You may be familiar with his work as a theorist, particularly with his book, Boring Formless Nonsense, which is certainly worth a read, a very interesting book about improvisation, goals, and nonsense, and being bored. But what we're going to listen to is not boring at all, but if he wants it to be, it can be, that's fine. This is going to be from a very new album, which was released on April 20th of this year, so just a few weeks ago, featuring collaborations between Anton Lukosfiesi, sorry, I probably mispronounced that name, on cello, and Eldritch Priest on electric guitar. Anton is based in the UK, and all of these improvisations were recorded in the UK as well. But, hey, Eldritch is Canadian, so this is Canadian content. So anyways, please enjoy In Whose Reeds. It's the title of the track, and the name of the album is Murmur of Signs. Please enjoy.

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My name is Ben Wiley. I've been your host for this evening. Stay tuned for Accordion Noir at 10 p.m. And until next time, keep your ears open.

0: This is Jeff Berner, and you're like me, and your life has been saved by an accordion. Listen to
1: Accordion. Accordion. Hi, this is Jenny Conley with the Decemberists.
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And welcome to another episode of Accordion Noir, celebrating Richie Valens' birthday. He would have been 85 today. Gosh, he was so young. Seems kind of immortalized now. But 85 years ago, Richie Valens was born. He had his big hit, La Bamba, and we're going to play several versions of that. That was Jules Nicole from France with the version that is familiar to us all now. And now we're going to have a more familiar version, perhaps, by some band from East L.A. that did it in the movie. So them, and then we got some other bands from various parts of the world, not all with La Bamba, but with some other tunes. And thanks so much for joining us here on Accordion Noir, CFRO Co-op Radio, 100.5 FM, Vancouver.

Los mariposas del alma from Oakland, California. La gentrificadora there. I think it's about gentrification, but, Joaquin Diaz from Montreal doing some, merengue típica with the accordion. And Los Lobos from East LA there. The tune they did for the Richie Valens movie. Celebrating Richie Valens' birthday, we got some various versions of La Bamba tonight, and one tune, well, we'll talk about those. But thanks so much for joining us. We're sort of doing some Latin-tinged tunes, as they say, for tonight's episode in honor of that, bringing the theme together. And in this next set, what do we got? We're gonna do Eva Ibarra from down in Texas, but starting over with El Gran Silencio from Monterrey, down in Mexico. And I wish I was as good as some of the DJs down there, cause we have some tracks where they have like a real Mexican DJ doing the intros, and I'm not as good as that. But in this next set at the end, we'll get a tune by Yves Lambert talking about like Mexican Canadian immigration and, tourism. And so that's something to look forward to, and it's kind of funny. Check it out here on Accordion Noir, CFRO Co-op Radio 100.5 FM, Vancouver.

And that was Yves Lambert from Montreal doing a tune called something like L'âme de carrière, which is the soul of the migrant worker, the picker. It's a clever tune. You can get the lyrics up on Bandcamp, and we'll have links for that and as many of the tunes as I can find up at our accordionnoir.org website. That's usually available about 24 hours after our show goes up online on the podcast site at accordionnoir.org. So there you go. Before that, La Chango Familia, or La Chango Family, again from Montreal, doing sort of Latin French versions of tunes. I'm not really sure what's going on, but I've got them here on our Latin show just because we're filling some time here on our La Bamba show. Evia Barra from down in San Antonio before that, from her beautiful Romance Inolvidable record. And El Gran Silencio from Monterrey there. That was what started us off. We're going to get going now with, we got Orchestra Horst Wind with their version of Avanda, La Banda Tequila here in the background, which I might restart because it's pretty cool, even though I'm talking over it. But I want you to hear the whole thing. And then in this next set, we got Lila Downs. We're going to play in a tune that is kind of like the tunes you play when you want people to know about the polka ska crossover that exists there. People were talking about that earlier this week. We should have a link to that. We'll put it up on the podcast. Somebody was playing with polka ska. Somebody had a little, just like a video of that. But we'll put that up on the website, and that's what we got coming on. And I think we'll have a Steve Jordan bit. He had a record called La Bamba he put out in like 1967, the late Steve Jordan.

That was La Fanfaria de Capitan from Buenos Aires. And before that, Pistolera from Brooklyn, New York. Steve Jordan doing a raised up version of Lady of Spain. A little jazz there. And Lila Down from Picados y Milagros. All right, we're going to go with a tune from Eddie and Ruben Jimenez's record Música Alegre, Happy Music. And I love this tune. It's got 4 stars on my list. Irma Valls. And it's funny. It's from their Happy Music. And if you listen, it doesn't sound all that happy, but maybe it's like got happy memories and stuff. But if you listen, you could learn this. And if you played it, you would be a happy person. So learn this on accordion. It will make you a happy person. Thank you for joining us on Accordion Noir. We got this and a Tichy Nosa song. Thanks for joining us on our La Bamba survey record for Richie Valens' birthday here on Accordion Noir, CFRO Co-op Radio, 100.5 FM, Vancouver. This is a secretly brilliant, perfect song here on Accordion Noir.

And that was Dicinosa here on Accordion Noir from down in San Antonio, Texas, by the Rio Grande. Before that, Irma Waltz from Eddie and Rubens Jimenez from their Musaca Alegre record. And thanks so much for joining us here on Accordion Noir. You can go to accordionnoir.org, make a donation to support our radio station. You can also go to cooperadio.org and do the same thing. Tell them Accordion Noir sent you, and they'll send you stickers, I guess. That's pretty cool. Again, thanks for joining us. You can go to that website, and it will have all our playlists and tell you everything that we played in more detail without all the mispronunciations. And we're going to go out with one more thing that I thought was La Bamba, but it's just called Bamba Samba by Lorna Anderson, who was in the Miss America pageant back in the day. Here you go on Accordion Noir.

Marquis is coming to the Wise Hall on Thursday, May 14th, with Alberta's Peter Cormier, Meg Thompson of Peter and the Wolves fame, and the Joe Abbott Swing Trio. 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

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People come from far and wide, line up to pay respect. 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

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A bandy-legged rooster and he hobbled on a crutch. 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Hop along, Peter, where you going? 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

restlessness and hunger in the midst of our community. We know where the weapons of mass destruction are. They're not in Iraq. They're in Detroit and Chicago and Atlanta and Montgomery. That's where the weapons of mass destruction are.

0: From New York, this is Democracy Now!
1: Everybody wants that job. It's a very important job. Marty's a terrific guy, but he's going to go on and he's going to lead a good life.
0: Under mounting political pressure, Food and Drug Administration Commissioner Dr. Marty McCarry resigns from his position. Why did powerful Republicans and anti-abortion groups want him gone? And how healthy is the federal health system overall? We'll talk to Dr. Aaron Kesselheim of Harvard Medical School and public citizen Dr. Robert Steinbrück. Then, the fight against AI data centers isn't just about tech, it's about democracy.
2: Across the country, from Oregon to Georgia, an incredible populist, bipartisan movement is rising up to say no to the AI takeover. And they are clocking win after win. They are extracting concessions from big tech corporations. They are blocking data center development, and they are passing moratorium and fighting for an AI pause at the state and national level. This is opening up a new important front line in the fight against tech-enabled authoritarianism.
0: We'll speak with writer and organizer Astra Taylor, finally, to Wisconsin, to look at the case of Salah Sasour, president of the Islamic Society of Milwaukee. He's been locked up in an ICE jail in Indiana since late March. We'll speak with his son and one of his attorneys.
3: The word dinkum isn't in the Palestinian dictionary. And today we carry that and we say the word give up isn't in our dictionary. We will keep fighting for him until justice prevails, until he's up.
0: All that and more coming up. Welcome to Democracy Now!, democracynow.org, The War and Peace Report. I'm Amy Goodman. The Pentagon's controller testified on Capitol Hill Tuesday the cost of the war with Iran has risen to about $29 billion, just $4 billion from the figure provided 2 weeks ago. Defense Secretary Pete Hegseth also refused to tell lawmakers at the hearing how much emergency funding he will be requesting to cover the cost of the war, despite repeated questioning from both Democrats and Republicans. It comes a day after President Trump called Iran's latest ceasefire proposal garbage. Iran is demanding reparations, sovereignty over the Strait of Hormuz, and a full end to sanctions as conditions for any deal. As President Trump arrives in Beijing today, he's expected to discuss the Iran war with Chinese President Xi Jinping. The New York Times reports U.S. intelligence assessments contradict the Trump administration's public messaging about destroying Iran's military capabilities. Iran has reportedly regained access to 30 of its 33 Strait of Hormuz missile sites, enough to threaten U.S. warships and oil tankers. Iran also has access to about 90% of its underground missile storage and launch facilities. This comes amidst reports that the United Arab Emirates and Saudi Arabia carried out covert retaliatory strikes against Iran back in March. Since the U.S.-Israeli war on Iran erupted, some Gulf countries have arrested dozens of Shiite Muslim citizens, calling them traitors loyal to Iran, which is majority Shiite. The Labor Department reports the U.S. inflation rate rose to 3.8% in April, with energy costs comprising nearly half the increased prices. Real average hourly wages fell half a percentage point from March, meaning salaries failed to keep pace with the rising cost of living. Gasoline prices rose by 5.4% as Iran shut traffic through the Strait of Hormuz in response to President Trump's bombing campaign. On Tuesday, a reporter asked Trump whether he'd make a deal with Iran to address the war's economic fallout.
4: Mr. President, to what extent are Americans' financial situations motivating you to make a deal?
1: Not even a little bit. The only thing that matters when I'm talking about Iran, they can't have a nuclear weapon. I don't think about Americans' financial situation. I don't think about anybody. I think about one thing. We cannot let Iran have a nuclear weapon.
0: The Wall Street Journal says it's received subpoenas for the records of journalists who reported on the Trump administration's internal deliberations on Iran. The Journal reports the Justice Department investigation came after President Trump privately complained to acting Attorney General Todd Blanche about media leaks in the wake of the Iran war last month. Trump reportedly passed a stack of offending news articles to Blanche, quote, with a sticky note on it that said treason, unquote. Meanwhile, Defense Secretary Pete Hegseth said the Pentagon will review whether Arizona Democratic Senator Mark Kelly improperly disclosed classified information when he told CBS News the U.S. had rapidly depleted stockpiles of weapons, including long-range missiles. Senator Kelly responded on social media, sharing a video of Hegseth admitting in a public hearing last week that it will take years to replenish U.S. weapons stockpiles to pre-war levels. In Washington, D.C., peace activists disrupted the Politico Defense Summit on Tuesday, confronting the Iranian opposition leader Reza Pahlavi, the son of Iran's last Shah. Pahlavi was speaking in support of the U.S.-Israeli war on Iran at a panel hosted by Lockheed Martin when he was interrupted by Code Pink DC organizer Olivia DiNucci and other protesters.
5: This is not about security. This is about death and destruction. They even said that the war in Iran is a golden opportunity to make it kill each other.
6: I have a message for Lockheed Martin. How dare you use the massacre of my people as a golden opportunity? You have the blood of the people of Palestine and Iran and Lebanon on your hands. Shame on Egypt!
0: Israeli drone strikes hit three cars on a major highway south of Beirut on Wednesday, killing at least eight people, including two children, in the town of Jia. The strikes came a day after 13 people were killed in southern Lebanon, including two paramedics. More than 2,800 people have been killed in Israeli attacks since March 2nd, with at least 380 killed since last month's ceasefire. Lebanon's health ministry says 108 emergency medical and healthcare workers have been killed in the war, with over 140 Israeli attacks recorded on ambulances and medical facilities. Lebanon and Israel are set to hold a new round of U.S. brokered negotiations in Washington Thursday. Hezbollah has said it opposes the talks. FBI Director Kash Patel was pressed by Senate Democrats at a hearing Tuesday over reports that his heavy alcohol use compromised his ability to do his job. Patel sued the Atlantic magazine for defamation, seeking $250 million after journalist Sarah Fitzpatrick reported he's alarmed colleagues with episodes of excessive drinking and unexplained absences. On Tuesday, Democratic Senator Chris Van Hollen grilled Patel on the allegations. Patel exploded, hurling insults and false claims at the senator before finally agreeing to take an alcohol screening test.
7: And so there have been no occasions when your security detail had difficulty waking or locating you, is that right?
8: Nope, it's a total farce. I don't even know where you get this stuff, but it doesn't make it credible because you say so.
7: I'm not saying it, Director Patel. It's been written and documented.
8: You are literally saying it.
7: No, I'm saying that these are reports, Director Patel. No,
8: and unlike your baseless reports, the only person that was slinging margaritas in El Salvador on the taxpayer dollar with a convicted gangbanging rapist was you.
7: You know,
8: the only person that ran up a $7,000 bar tab in Washington, D.C. at the lobby bar
7: to me,
8: was you.
7: This
8: so the only
7: suggests
8: individual in
7: to
8: this
7: me
8: room
7: the allegations
8: that
7: are true.
0: The U.S. is reportedly in closely guarded talks with Denmark to open three new military bases in southern Greenland. A source speaking to the BBC says U.S. officials have floated designating the new bases as American sovereign territory. This comes after President Trump sparked a diplomatic crisis in January by threatening to seize Greenland by force, saying it could happen the easy way or the hard way. CNN's reporting the U.S. Central Intelligence Agency has escalated its secret war on drug cartels with deadly operations inside Mexico, spearheaded by the CIA's elite and secretive ground branch. Since President Trump retook the White House last year and designated several cartels as foreign terrorist organizations, CIA operatives in Mexico have reportedly participated directly and targeted assassinations on several mostly mid-level cartel members. That includes a car bombing earlier this year on a busy highway outside Mexico City that killed alleged Sinaloa cartel member Francisco Beltran and his driver. CNN's disclosure of the CIA's Mexico operations comes after two CIA operatives and two Mexican law enforcement officers were killed in a car accident in the state of Chihuahua last month. The current U.S. ambassador to Mexico, Ronald Johnson's a former U.S. Army Green Beret and veteran CIA officer. Yennefer England, a 32-year-old nurse's assistant and DACA recipient, has been held in ICE custody in Texas for nearly 3 months after she was stopped for driving with a suspended license. She was born in Mexico but was brought to the United States at the age of four. She leaves behind two daughters, age 12 and 14. This comes as immigration lawsuits hit a record 9,911 in March alone, up 1,278% from 5 years ago, driven almost entirely by habeas corpus filings that have surged 85 times over the past year as immigration attorneys challenge ICE's mass detention and deportation campaign. Meanwhile, Florida's notorious alligator Alcatraz jail in the Everglades is set to close by June, after DHS concluded the facility's $1 million per day price tag is too expensive. And Democrats on House Oversight Committee heard testimony Tuesday from survivors of the late convicted sex offender Jeffrey Epstein. They held the field hearing in Palm Beach, Florida, near President Trump's Mar-a-Lago residence and where Epstein once lived, framing it as a return to the, quote, scene of the crime. Lawmakers used the hearing to warn President Trump against pardoning Ghislaine Maxwell, the convicted longtime associate of Epstein, who's serving a 20-year sentence for helping him traffic and abuse girls. Trump's repeatedly declined to rule out a pardon for Maxwell. Meanwhile, some Epstein survivors said they'd been re-traumatized after the Justice Department failed to redact their names from its incomplete release of the Epstein files. This is survivor Jenalisa Jones.
9: When I was a teenager, I did not have the language to understand what was happening to me. I did not know who to tell. I did not know where to go. Many of us didn't. We were young and we were manipulated. We were left without the tools or the support we needed. That is something Congress can change.
0: And those are some of the headlines. This is Democracy Now!, democracynow.org, The War and Peace Report. I'm Amy Goodman. Following a growing pressure campaign from powerful Republicans, anti-abortion groups, and other allies of President Trump, Food and Drug Administration Commissioner Dr. Martin McCarry resigned Tuesday. He'd served in the position since April of 2025. President Trump spoke to reporters at the White House ahead of his departure for China and said he preferred not to say if McCarry had been fired or resigned.
1: Everybody wants that job. It's a very important job. Marty's a terrific guy, but he's going to go on and he's going to lead a good life. He was having some difficulty. You know, he's a great doctor, and he was having some difficulty.
0: The Wall Street Journal reported Dr. McCarry was pushed out in part because he tried to block FDA approval of fruit-flavored vapes, angering President Trump, who saw approval as important to his MAGA base. Dr. McCarry also drew ire from anti-abortion groups for not moving quickly enough to restrict access to the abortion drug mifepristone. The agency was already in turmoil before Dr. McCarry became commissioner. HHS Secretary Robert Kennedy Jr. had already fired 3,500 workers from the FDA, roughly 20% of its workforce. FDA's Deputy Commissioner for Food, Kyle Diamantis, will take on the role in an acting capacity as FDA Commissioner. Diamantis was previously an attorney in Miami who represented Abbott Laboratories, a manufacturer of baby formula. He's also a personal friend of Donald Trump Jr. He does not have a background in medicine. For more, we're joined by two guests. Dr. Robert Steinbrück is Health Research Group Director at Public Citizen, and Dr. Aaron Kesselheim is a professor of medicine at Harvard Medical School. Dr. Kesselheim, let's begin with you. I want you to respond to McCarry leaving, but start off by talking about the significance of the Food and Drug Administration.
10: Well, first off, thanks for having me. I think the Food and Drug Administration is one of the most important public health agencies in the United States, if not the world. The oversight of the Food and Drug Administration extends to about a quarter of the economy, including prescription drugs, medical devices, a lot of food oversight. It has some things to say about cosmetics and nutritional supplements. There are some reports that on average, the average person touches about 12 to 15 FDA-regulated products over the course of a day. So this agency is incredibly important in ensuring that the medicines that we take are tested and the food that we eat is inspected. And it is vital to the health of the country. And, you know, unfortunately, in the last 18 months, we have seen it increasingly engulfed by chaos and undertaken a lot of questionable decisions under Dr. Macri's oversight.
0: Dr. Steinbrück, if you can also talk about how much the FDA regulates, is in charge of food and drugs in this country, and then your criticism of McCarry, but then the criticism of the reasons he was pushed out.
11: Glad to be with you. I agree with everything which was just said about the FDA. It's vitally important, and it's important for all of us in this country and others throughout the world who look to the FDA for leadership to have an effective, strong FDA, which is grounded in science and which is grounded in public health. Dr. McCarry was in a very difficult position, and perhaps it was impossible, though he didn't help his case at all. He was trying to be too many things to too many people. He was flip-flopping. He had some good ideas, but before he was finished with one good idea, he would have another idea. Some of his initiatives, for example, cracking down on direct consumer advertising, misleading consumer advertising, that's a good idea. But on the other hand, being in a position to try to please everybody, anti-abortion activists, drug companies, people who wanted more access to certain tobacco products or alternatives to tobacco, in some ways, no-win situation. And perhaps another person could have handled it better than he did, but the writing has been on the wall for some time. There was just pure chaos and not great leadership of the very important organization.
0: So talk about the whole issue of the fruit-flavored vaping, his concern about kids getting addicted. And who was putting pressure on him to approve this?
11: Well, the reporting has suggested that there was pressure from the White House and perhaps elsewhere within the Department of Health and Human Services for the approval of these vapes. And Dr. McCarry's stance seems to be well-reasoned. Whether this was, in fact, the straw that broke the camel's back or not, it's hard to say, because there were many other issues where he seemed to have been able to offend people on all sides of the political spectrum. On the one hand, wanted more evidence about vaccines and their safety and effectiveness. On the other hand, wanted to green light drugs with less evidence about their safety and effectiveness. He was just all over the place.
0: And Dr. Kesselheim, the whole controversy created under the Trump administration over mifepristone, the abortion pill, abortion medication is now the major way people are able to have abortions in this country. And abortions are up since Roe v. Wade was overturned. But talk about his position.
10: Well, I mean, I think that part of the problem, as Dr. Steinberg pointed out, was this controversy about mifepristone, which is a drug that has been around for many decades and has been used very safely. There were some pre-existing restrictions on it from the FDA that had been lifted in concordance with the evidence a few years ago. And the question was whether, what the circumstances were of those being of those restrictions being lifted and whether or not they would be reimposed. And, I think this is another situation where Dr. Makary did not show a lot of firm leadership from his position in putting science first and making sure that the FDA operated clearly and made clear statements about appropriate use and safety of that drug where he could have. And I think that is one of the circumstances that led to this situation, where because he did not lead by putting the science first and, by going through clear, transparent channels about what was going to happen, it ended up that nobody was happy with what he did.
0: So, Dr. Steinberg, you now have, the U.S. now has no confirmed FDA commissioner, no confirmed CDC director, that's the Centers for Disease Control and Prevention, no Senate-approved surgeon general. Can you talk about the significance of this and overall how you would characterize Robert Kennedy's tenure?
11: Well, we shouldn't be in this situation 18 months into the, or just about 18 months into the second Trump administration. If we start with the CDC, Robert F. Kennedy Jr. has effectively been his own CDC director from the get-go. There have been people back and forth and various acting directors, but he's basically been calling the shots as best we can see from the outside, and that's led to very bad public health consequences in terms of vaccines and recommendations for vaccines and the whole staff and effectiveness of the agency. We've seen some of these issues come up with the recent cruise ship issue with hantavirus and the whole CDC office, which was looking into cruise ships and safety and things of that sort, having been disbanded earlier.
0: The Surgeon General, go into that for a minute. I just would like to stop there, since this is right now such an important story, what's happened with the cruise ship with hantavirus and the people who've been brought to places like Nebraska, who are in isolation. Explain the role of the FDA, HHS, basically the Robert Kennedy's running of the health sector and the government.
11: Well, without going into all the details of the hantavirus outbreak, it's an example of why we need a strong public health agency which collaborates internationally. The CDC would be traditionally working with the World Health Organization to understand what was going on with a disease outbreak, even though this was not primarily a U.S.-based outbreak, to offer advice on control of the outbreak and to provide effective treatment for people who needed treatment. And the massive staff cuts, the loss of expertise, the lack of people in charge who were standing up for public health, from Robert F. Kennedy Jr. on down, is apparent when things happen that we need to be prepared to respond. And that's why we need effective agencies which have science-based leadership. That's really the issue here. It's the overall effect of organizations which were strong and robust. And when you pick them apart for particular theories and idiosyncrasies of the Health and Human Services Secretary, you destroy things which take years, if not decades, to rebuild.
0: This is former now FDA Commissioner Marty Makary during an interview on CNBC in February discussing efforts to change how most prescription drugs are available, making them over-the-counter for consumers.
12: In my opinion, everything should be over-the-counter, not requiring a prescription, unless it's unsafe, unless you need laboratory tests to monitor how it's being received by your body, or if it could be used for some nefarious purpose, or it's addictive. If it doesn't meet those criteria, why shouldn't a drug be over-the-counter? So we should be asking, why not, instead of, oh, you want to move over-the-counter, you got to go through our long, tedious process.
0: So that's Dr. Marty Makary, the former FDA commissioner. Dr. Aaron Kesselheim, your response to what he's proposing.
10: Well, as with some of the stuff that he did as commissioner, there is a grain of truth in what he said. There are certain drugs that we have decades of experience with safe use of them, and for which making them over the counter would help broaden their availability to patients and might help reduce their price subject them to some competition that might help reduce their price. So there is a grain of truth to that. But I think that the way he says it is very broadly stated in a way that doesn't appear to be designed to be put in the context of what the evidence is. Certainly, if there is good evidence around drugs that they can be used safely with fair labeling that people can understand, it is reasonable to consider how those drugs should be made over the counter, and the FDA has a process for that. And maybe that process needs to be reviewed and examined to ensure that it's operating efficiently and maximally effectively. I think to say in a public way that basically all drugs by default should be over the counter. Oh, by the way, except for all these exceptions, is a challenging way to put it, because it does kind of give the impression that the role of the FDA is not a significant one in ensuring that these drugs are safely vetted and can be used appropriately. So I don't know. I think that in general, this is a good example of him having a germ of a good idea that, by the way, didn't go anywhere, because he then moved on to some other crusade that he was talking about, but that was ultimately done in by his lack of attention to science-based leadership and to the established legal and regulatory processes that the FDA has.
0: So, Dr. Robert Steinbrück, the acting FDA commissioner is now Kyle Diamantis, one of Donald Trump Jr.'s, President Trump's son's, hunting buddies. Can you talk about the significance of a Florida attorney with no prior federal government experience now heading the FDA? What is Public Citizen calling for?
11: It's a very unfortunate precedent. We have a science-based agency with a non-scientist in charge. We don't know how long he will be in charge. Answerable to Robert F. Kennedy Jr., who, as we've said before, we don't believe is qualified to be the HHS commissioner. Director should never have been confirmed, with all the whims of the White House and political pressure. Now, it is possible that Kyle Diamantis will have less drama in terms of the day-to-day management of the agency and will allow some of the career scientists and non-political appointees who are still left to do their jobs. But there are so many people out there, again, who may or may not agree with Robert F. Kennedy Jr. on this and that, who are far better qualified even to be in an acting position at the FDA and to give the American people a sense of confidence that the FDA is able to do its job.
0: And I'll give you the last word, Dr. Kesselheim, around the issue of vaccines, where they stand today.
10: Unfortunately, we're in a position where the head of our public health agencies are doing the best that they can to undermine the public confidence in the safety and effectiveness of vaccines, to undermine their the standard review of new vaccines, to ensure that high quality, safe and effective vaccines are able to be available to patients. And this is a major public health crisis. The active undermining of vaccines availability and use by patients is a major health crisis because we know that that vaccines work in the circumstances that they are recommended, and as we move away from that, we will just see increases in deadly infectious diseases that might have otherwise been in control. And that's a major public health tragedy that is unfolding and will take years to recover from. I think that it is highly irresponsible what our current public health leaders are doing to try to undermine vaccines.
0: Dr. Aaron Kesselheim, professor of medicine at Harvard Medical School, and Dr. Robert Steinbrook, health research group director at Public Citizen, teaches medicine at Yale Medical School. Coming up, the fight against AI data centers isn't just about tech. It's about democracy. We'll speak with Astra Taylor.

0: So Among the Mountains, performed by Nora Brown and Stephanie Coleman in our Democracy Now! Studio. This is Democracy Now!, democracynow.org. I'm Amy Goodman. Calls are growing across the United States for moratoriums on new AI data centers over their impact on energy costs, water and land use, the U.S. economy, greenhouse gas emissions, and democracy. In Maine, state lawmakers recently approved the first statewide moratorium, but the governor, Janet Mills, vetoed the legislation. A new Gallup poll released today shows 7 out of 10 Americans oppose data centers being built near them, and the opposition spans the political spectrum. In Utah, residents are fighting plans to build what would be the largest data center in the world in Box Elder County. If built, the facility would generate and consume more energy than the entire state of Utah. The proposed complex would cover an area more than 2.5 times the size of Manhattan. Estimates show the project could increase Utah's greenhouse gas emissions by 50%. On Capitol Hill, Vermont's Independent Senator Bernie Sanders and Democratic Congressmember Alexandria Ocasio-Cortez have introduced legislation to impose a temporary national moratorium on new artificial intelligence data center construction.
1: More than 100 local communities across 12 states have already enacted local moratoriums on data centers, and Congress itself has a moral obligation to stand with them and stop big tech from ruining their communities. Our legislation in the House and the Senate would hit the brakes on construction of new data centers until we address several of the key areas of harm AI poses.
0: I'm shocked. We go now to North Carolina, where we're joined by Aster Taylor, writer, organizer, co-founder of the Debt Collective. She co-wrote a new piece for The Guardian headlined, "The fight against AI data centers isn't just about tech, it's about democracy." Aster Taylor and Naomi Klein's forthcoming book out this September is titled End Times Fascism and the Fight for the Living World. Aster, welcome back to Democracy Now! Why don't you start off just by talking about what these AI data centers are, this largest one in Utah. I was just in Middleburg, Virginia last night. Every other person was raising this issue with me, very critical issue in Virginia right now. Explain what they are.
2: Thanks for having me. Yeah, data centers are essentially the backbone of the AI revolution. Data centers aren't new. Every time you use the internet, you're using data centers. So they've been around for a while, but they have been supercharged by the push towards artificial intelligence. Virginia is indeed the data center hub in this country, but they're spreading rapidly across the United States. Sam Altman, the head of OpenAI, has said that perhaps we'll have to cover the entire world in data centers. And it's about the drive for compute, for computing power. And they are often on an absolutely enormous scale. Like you described the data center being proposed in Utah, which would actually use twice as much energy as the entire state. There's one being proposed in Michigan that is going to be as big as 32 NFL football fields. And they use incredible amounts of energy, often gas, fossil fuel. They're being used as an excuse to put even old coal factories and coal production back online. And there are many negative consequences for communities, from emissions. Often they are powered by temporary gas turbines that are being used almost on a permanent basis. So there's air pollution, carcinogens, there's light and noise pollution. People are absolutely tormented by the sounds of these huge warehouses of whirring computers. There is water use issues, depending on where it's located. And then there's just the question of what are people getting in return? Because these are massive, quote unquote, factories, but there are no jobs and a lot of harms for the people who live near them and larger harms for our society.
0: But explain why it requires so much energy. What does it have to do with AI? Why does artificial intelligence require this, Astra?
2: just the nature of the, you know, what they call compute, right? The computers themselves require an incredible amount of energy to run and then to be cooled. So they have to be kept in a stable temperature setting. So there's just energy to cool these machines because they produce an enormous amount of heat. And so that's another problem with them. And this is blowing, this is helping to blow through whatever, you know, now long gone climate commitments we had, but this drive to AI has been, you know, when you look at Silicon Valley, they say the drive to AI is why we can no longer meet our climate commitments, right? All of these companies, Google, Meta, presented themselves as climate champions, and AI has caused them to throw those ideals out the window.
0: One of the primary investors of the proposed mega data center in Utah is Kevin O'Leary, better known as Mr. Wonderful on the reality TV show Shark Tank. This is O'Leary defending the project and dismissing the protesters.
3: Well, I'm actually the only developer of data centers on Earth that graduated from environmental studies. So I'm pretty aware of what these concerns are. They are

0: batteries, because the battery technology is 10x more efficient than it was just 5 years ago. So that's very helpful because it makes the cost of energy lower. So no one, you know, if you're an environmentalist and you don't care about that stuff, of course you protest, and that's what happens. I noted, what's happening in Utah right now is we think over 90% of the protesters are actually not people that live in Utah or Box Elder County. They're being bused in.
1: That's Kevin O'Leary, better known as Mr. Wonderful on the reality TV show Shark Tank. Your response, Astra Taylor.
2: Well, he should be called Mr. Full of It. I mean, that his claims are absolutely absurd. You know, you could build data centers that were connected to sustainable, renewable energy sources. That is not what these tech companies are doing, because they are rushing to compete to be the company that controls this industry. So, you know, take somebody like Elon Musk, who has built 3 data centers, supercomputers around Memphis, Tennessee. You know, one of them, for example, the first one uses enough energy to power almost 300,000 homes. He's using these very high polluting gas turbines. Colossus 2, as the second supercomputer is called, uses enough energy for 2 million homes. You know, this is a guy who presented himself as a green champion for many years, but he has not built these computers, these supercomputers, these data centers in a way that reflects those values at all. You know, and absolutely the point about this protest movement against data centers being, you know, not grassroots, being being paid is absolutely absurd. What's incredible about this movement is the grassroots nature of it and how it's bringing together people from across the political spectrum. It's bringing together folks who live in Memphis, Tennessee, rural farmers, just concerned citizens who are saying, what are we getting out of these? You know, there used to be a bargain when a factory came to town. You would get jobs, even if maybe it emitted some pollution or had tax breaks. You know, these massive warehouses maybe produce 30, 50, 100 jobs at best, often low-wage jobs doing things like security or sanitation. And now there's even companies who are saying that they are going to actually provide security services with robot dogs, right, with robots. So it'll be robots guarding the computers. And so people are rightly saying, why should we support this? And that is what is causing this amazing movement to rise up and to block these developments across the country.
1: Astra, the University of Buffalo professor in environment and sustainability, Holly Buck, recently wrote an article in Jacobin headlined Democratic Governance of AI is the Real Solution, in which she argues against the idea of a moratorium on data centers. She writes, a moratorium on AI data centers is a terrible idea, one that poses serious equity concerns. A moratorium springs from the desire to stop the concentration of wealth, but ironically, it's likely to exacerbate it. It's a massive strategic blunder for the left, and we should think through the global justice implications and follow-on effects. We should be wary of proposals that would send burdens elsewhere. Under neoliberal capitalism, industries offshore environmental harms to places with weaker governance, cheaper labor costs, and fewer environmental safeguards, unquote. Buck says AI should be regulated as a public utility. What's your response to her argument on a moratorium?
2: Yeah, the Guardian piece I wrote with Saul Levin was a response to her criticism of this movement, which she said was a dead end, and her criticism of the idea of a data center moratorium. First, I want to say that I like the idea of democratic governance of AI, but you need to have leverage to have any kind of democratic control. I think it's important to pause and just note how undemocratic the rollout of AI has been so far. Nobody has asked for this. You cited polling. This is incredibly unpopular technology. Even 80% of Republicans and independents, of people who voted for Donald Trump, say they want more regulations on AI, even if it slows things down. Last year, there was a poll that said only 10% of people are excited about where this technology is going. And that's because the people who control it, who own it, have been very clear that they don't have democracy in mind. They define AGI, artificial general intelligence, this is OpenAI's definition, as autonomous systems that can do essentially do human work. And so this is a human job elimination machine, and maybe a human elimination machine in the sense that AI is also, it is not just automating

0: workplace labor, but also, you know, impersonating human beings and trying to be your best friend and your companion and sort of take over human life. So this is not, and this again is not something that people have wanted. You know, the Silicon Valley has gotten very aggressively behind Donald Trump, who has said, you know, he's going to block all attempts to regulate or control this technology, that we're in an accelerationist mindset. So you only can wield democratic power in opposition to that, if you are, you know, an ordinary citizen who doesn't have a direct line to Donald Trump or millions of dollars to buy him off, by engaging in protest, by engaging in disruptive action. And data centers provide local focal points, local choke points where people can come together and push back on the billionaire big tech agenda and say no. And it has absolutely changed the terrain, I think, of the political conversation. That's critical. I think there are some people, a good faith critique as well, is this the most tactical thing that people can do? And I would say it is tactical because it provides, again, people a place to meet locally and a way to make their discontent known. But I think where I have another disagreement with Buck is, you know, I think there's a question about how much we want AI in our lives, right? You know, I think part of her argument is that it's a bit Luddite to resist this technology. It's inevitable. It's the future. Everyone should have access to it in every facet of their existence. And I think that many people are more skeptical than that. We're saying, do we really want AI in our schools, teaching our children? Do we really want AI talking to our children? And do we want AI to be our boss at work? There is a deeper debate there about where we want to allow this technology to be. And to me, that's part of what it means to have democratic governance over AI is to say, no, we don't need this technology to take over every facet of our existence, from the industrial to the intimate.
1: And finally, very briefly, can you explain the tech sector fighting back against the anti-data center movement? You write, quote, about concerted PR efforts flooding elections with dark money or even shadier tactics in this last minute.
0: Yes. You know, Bernie Sanders recently said that by his estimate, the AI sector has put $400 million into elections already in 2026. They are also trying to use other tactics, PR tactics, to smear protesters. For example, that idea that this is actually a paid movement, is not a grassroots movement, is part of their campaign against the data center uprising. And, you know, it seems to not be working at this point because there is such grassroots momentum. People are coming together from all walks of life and realizing they have more in common around this issue. They might have voted for Donald Trump. They might be a Democrat, but they're saying this is not the future that we want. We want a future where we can breathe the air, we can drink the water, where we have jobs, where our kids have jobs, where we have a livable future. Naomi Klein and I, in our forthcoming book, call this a new pro-life movement. We don't want to be subjected to robot overlords. So there's going to be pushback, undoubtedly more pushback to come from the tech sector. And I hope that people who are sympathetic to the idea of regulating this technology can appreciate what a strategic movement this is. The data center fight is giving us leverage to create the conditions where hopefully the Democratic Party can come in and seize the moment and propose not just smart regulations, but things like a jobs guarantee, insisting that this technology is tied to green energy and the like. This is creating conditions for the changes that we need to push back on Silicon Valley and its authoritarian agenda.
1: Astra Taylor, writer, organizer, co-founder of The Debt Collective. We'll link to your new piece in The Guardian titled The Fight Against AI Data Centers Isn't Just About Tech, It's About Democracy. Astra and Naomi Klein's forthcoming book out in September is titled End Times Fascism and the Fight for the Living World. Coming up, we go to Wisconsin to look at the case of Salah Sarsour, president of the Islamic Society of Milwaukee. He's been locked up in an ICE jail since late March. We'll speak with his son. Stay with us.

0: Grammy Award-winning musician Tom Morello singing This Land Is Your Land outside 26 Federal Plaza in New York City Tuesday, where he joined a coalition of groups protesting ICE abuses. This is Democracy Now!, democracynow.org. I'm Amy Goodman. We end today's show in Milwaukee, Wisconsin, to look at the case of Salah Sarsour, the president of the Islamic Society of Milwaukee. He's been locked up in an ICE jail in Indiana since late March. He is a Palestinian-born 53-year-old man who's lived in the United States since 1993. He became a lawful permanent resident nearly 30 years ago. The U.S. accuses him of failing to disclose a conviction by Israeli military authorities when he was a teenager in the occupied West Bank. Sarsour says he never understood the charges presented against him in Hebrew and that he was tortured in Israeli custody as a youth. Calls have been growing for weeks for Sarsour to be released. In April, the Milwaukee Common Council passed a resolution opposing his detention. More than 9,000 people have signed a petition calling for his release. The petition was organized by the group Bend the Ark, Jewish Action. The group Jewish Voice for Peace has also advocated for Sarsour's release. This weekend, I was in Milwaukee, where I spoke to Jody Melamed of Jewish Voice for Peace.
1: His health is not good. We are very concerned. He's being held completely underground in a very, very cold detention center. He has diabetes. It's been a challenge to get his diabetes medication to him. We're not confirmed he's able to take it regularly. We're really concerned. He was unable to, he asked for a Quran for his spiritual health, and he was denied one. In fact, he was told that he should read the Bible. The food he's getting is also substandard. You know, we're extremely concerned that the time he's spending there is really compromising his health, although his mental spirit is very good.
0: We're joined now by two guests, Salah Sarsour's son, Kareem, and Munjat Ahmed, a member of Salah Sarsour's legal team. Kareem, talk about your father, a very significant leader in Wisconsin, again, president of the Islamic Society of Milwaukee, and what you're calling for. He's being held not in Wisconsin, but in hours away in Indiana.
2: Yes, yes. Thank you, Amy. Thank you for having me. Good morning. So my father, he is a father, a grandfather, a businessman, a community pillar. He's been living here, like you said, for over 30 years legally. He's a community pillar, giving back to his community since he came here. He was taken in from Milwaukee on March 30th by ICE agents, or we'd say kidnappers, and they took him to Chicago, where they booked him, and then they transferred him to Indiana's facility in Clay County. And the entire thing shook us as a family when they took him, because a man who is this, elected for the second time as the president of the Islamic Society of Milwaukee, who has businesses, living here legally, no criminal records, never arrested in the United States, was taken off the streets and put in a van and dragged across state lines without any cause or without any information other than you'll get a call later on. On that day, we actually called many local police departments to understand what was going on. Nobody had any clue. We thought something bad has happened to my dad. We were searching the entire city for him, and we called our family friend, his attorney, to understand what was going on. Later on, we understood that he was being dragged across state lines to go to a detention center all the way in Indiana.
0: If you could tell us, Munjat Ahmed, what are the charges?
3: Good morning again. Thanks for having myself and Kareem with you. This is a very important case. There are many, the so-called charges or allegations are all pretextual. The truth of the matter is Salah Sarsour is being held by ICE in an effort to weaponize immigration against people who are pro-Palestinian, people who advocated against the genocide in Gaza, people who are outspoken on the issue of human rights for Palestinians, the ending of the occupation against the Palestinians. So whatever the government is saying, it's all just a pretext for silencing folks for their pro-Palestinian advocacy. We saw the same thing with Mahmoud Khalil, we saw the same thing with Mohsen Mahdawi, with Lekat Kordia. We saw the same thing with Rosmana Öztürk. This is a, you know, the modus operandi has been shown to us by the government that if you speak for Palestine and you are a advocate for Palestinian rights and you don't fall in line, they're going to use immigration and weaponize that against you. Slasersu has been a lawful permanent resident of the United States for 33 years, has been a pillar of our community, not only in Milwaukee, but nationally. I mean, he has reaches more national than most people, I think, know. And so we know that the only reason that Slasersu is sitting in jail right now is to stop him from his constitutionally protected rights of free speech. And this is an attack on our Constitution. And we should all be worried. As Americans, we should all be very worried that our Constitution is being gutted by this administration, at least when it relates to pro-Palestinian speech. And so Salah's case, in my opinion, is going to be a litmus test. Will this country stand up for their constitutional rights, or were we going to allow the Trump administration to gut those rights and to strip people from their free speech?
0: Kareem, his ninth grandchild, your dad's ninth grandchild, was born while he was in jail, and his 10th grandchild is about to be born?
2: Yes. So my dad's, actually, he was planning on visiting my sister in Tennessee. He usually visits her every time she has a kit for support, and she usually has very hard pregnant labor. So he was actually planning to leave that week or the week after to go there and be of support. And he was not able to, obviously, for being taken away. And his 10th grandchild is going to be coming in 5 months. He has, I mean, 9 grandchildren, 6 or 7 of them talk about him every single day. They miss him so much. He was a big part of their lives. He was, if you see his pictures online and on social media, you see how they're smiling, playing together. He was the teddy bear of a grandfather that brings so much happiness and joy. He'd break our word as a grandfather and do whatever he wants with the kids and play with them and give them candy or take them out and get them toys.
0: He's head of the largest mosque in, is it not only Milwaukee, but Wisconsin?
2: Yes, Wisconsin. So he was elected for his second term as the president of the Islamic State of Milwaukee that has a big community center, a big school. He was building with an amazing team. They were building a great future for the next generations to come as the community is growing more and more.
0: I want to end with Salah Sarsour in his own words, a part of a letter he sent from his ICE jail cell in Indiana. He wrote, "I'm not here for a crime or for anything wrong I committed. I'm here because I believe, like all of you, in building a strong community to secure the best environment for our children so they can learn how to be strong, just citizens. I'm here because I chose to stand with justice and with those who deserve our support and to defend them, whether in our community or all over the world. I'm here because I stood with all of you in the streets, saying no to the oppression, no to the genocide against Gaza and Palestine, no to war, no to the killing of children, no weaponizing immigration for anyone, and no to humiliating and discriminating against people." The words of Salah Sarsour. We have 10 seconds. Munjid, you're his lawyer. Is there any word that he's going to be released soon?
3: We filed a request in the Southern District of Indiana with the federal court there, requesting a bond that is currently pending. Our hope is that the judge will see what is actually happening here as an affront to the Constitution, and we'll actually release
0: him. Munjid, yes, Ahmed, a member of Salah Sarsour's legal team and Salah Sarsour's son, Kareem Sarsour. Thank you so much for being with us. That does it for our show. I'll be at the IFC Center tonight in New York City for the screening of Steal the Story, Please. Then to Atlanta on Friday, Houston and Austin over the weekend. Go to democracynow.org.

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1: 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On this episode, we examine the spinelessness of Canadian news media on the North State, break down how government inaction is endangering more than 1,000 grad students from Gaza who've been accepted into Canadian universities on Press Progress sources, and explain why billionaire wealth flight is an empty threat on the Broadbent Institute's perspectives. But first, this episode of Harbinger Showcase is brought to you by Canada's progressive journalism community, Unrigged. Launched in 2023 as response to Meta's Canadian news ban, Unrigged.ca is a one-stop website aggregating and updating new journalism on the hour, including podcasts, videos, newsletters, and in-depth reporting from publishers like Briar Patch in Regina, The Grind in Toronto, The Independent in St. John's, and national publications like Press Progress, The Breach, The Maple, and 24 more. Bookmark the site and make it your daily destination for Canadian news at Unrigged.ca. This episode of Harbinger Showcase is also brought to you by The Alberta Advantage. Based in Calgary, this collective of more than 20 activists, academics, and journalists have been broadcasting award-winning political commentary, news, and analysis since 2017. On this excerpt from an April 2017 episode, the team take a deep dive into the NDP's past in a conversation exploring the 1969 Waffle Manifesto. Now, here's the show.
2: There are two strategic areas where if you don't talk about nationalization, this document becomes a waffle document.
3: This is still waffling because all you're saying is key industries. You know, I don't think it's any less of a waffle, if you want to put it that way, than what is here already.

0: Alberta Advantage is a bi-monthly political commentary podcast that offers analysis on Calgarian and Albertan politics from a left-wing perspective. You know we love
1: you. Hello, everyone, and welcome to the Alberta Advantage. Get out your maple syrup, because we're here to talk about the waffle. Joining Team Advantage today are special guests Roberta Lexier, Associate Professor at Mount Royal University.
2: Hi, thanks for having me.
1: Thank you so much for being here, as well as our Edmonton correspondent, Trevor.
3: Hello.
1: Around the table, we also have...
4: Bodie.
5: Karen.
6: Patrick.
7: Amir.
1: And myself, your host, Kate Jacobson. So let's start with the basics with the waffle. What was the waffle? When was it active? Who was involved?
2: So the waffle was founded in 1969, and really it came out of a manifesto that was drafted called For an Independent Socialist Canada. And the point of the manifesto was to try and raise some important issues within the NDP, specifically around Americanization of the Canadian economy was the key issue, but also issues around Quebec nationalism and some other issues emerged later. In 1969, they were formed. They take the resolution or the manifesto to the federal convention that year in Winnipeg, I think the convention was, where it's responded to by the establishment of the NDP with what become referred to as the Marshmallow Resolution. It does accept some of the points of the Waffle Manifesto, but really leaves behind a lot of the more radical points of the manifesto. After the manifesto was rejected by the federal convention, the Waffle goes back and decides to start submitting resolutions to federal and provincial conventions of the NDP, trying to push the NDP in various directions, primarily to the left. And some of those were accepted, most of those were rejected. In 1971, one of the leaders of the Waffle, James Laxer, who recently sadly passed away, ran for the federal leadership against David Lewis, almost won. It came down to a fourth ballot. It was pretty shocking. And after that, the NDP got very concerned about the Waffle and decided to basically boot them from the party. They continue to organize, some of them anyway. Some stay within the NDP into another organization called a Movement for an Independent Socialist Canada, and then basically disappear off the map by 1973, 1974, around there.
1: So yeah, pretty short-lived then.
2: Yes, about 5 years at the maximum point.
1: So the name The Waffle, I love it. I don't know how popular that opinion is around the table. Amir, I don't think you're a huge fan of the name The Waffle.
7: Oh, I'm actually a great fan. I was just disappointed it was not a reference to like a breakfast food, but more to something about like... waffling in the left.
1: Yeah, so future NDP leader Ed Broadbent said if they had to choose between waffling to the left and waffling to the right, they waffle to the left. The Waffle was like an attempt to introduce these ideas of like the 1960s new left into the NDP and push the party to the left. And they were really big into this idea of like left economic nationalism.
2: I think one of the interesting things about that is that the Waffle leadership, at least Jim Laxer and some others, had been really involved in the Canadian student movement in the 1960s. And they raised a lot of concerns, Jim Laxer in particular, about the American dominance within the student movement, that all the issues they were raising were American, the war in Vietnam, civil rights, other sorts of issues, and that the tactics they were using were all taken from the United States. And so he was pushing much earlier than this for a nationalization of the student movement, saying, we're Canadian, we need to deal with Canadian issues, we need to deal with Quebec, we need to deal with First Nations, we need to deal with this federation that we have, and most importantly, we need to deal with the dominance of the American Empire in Canada itself. And so I think for me, when I look at the history of the Waffle, that interesting transition from that nationalization push in the student movement into the kind of looking for other opportunities for nationalization and seeing the NDP as a potential ally, I suppose, or a potential location for nationalization to happen. And then they really start to push on the economic side, which I think comes a lot from Mel Watkins, who was an economist.
7: One of the things that, well, that I found interesting was that, so in the new left in the 60s, you had all these anti-colonial and anti-imperialist struggles, and a lot of it was based on the tension of, you know, like the colonies versus the empires. And it's almost like the Waffle, in order to be able to fit to that trendy discourse, they kind of created this whole concept of Canada being basically in the same side as Vietnam or something. And I don't know, I find it a little ham-fisted, but this is my first impression.
1: No, I definitely think that's like a real concern with left economic nationalism, and particularly like left political economics as applied to Canada is there is a tendency to see Canada as like a periphery state because, I don't know, we have like a lumber industry or like there's resource extraction here. But I definitely think there's like a lot of critiques of this. It's very important to see Canada like as a country in the global north, as a core economy, as like a capitalist state.
2: Canada is a colonizer and a northern country, a global power, but it's also a former colony and has always had that tension between being a colony and being a colonizer. And I think we're only now starting to talk about the colonizer part in terms of First Nations and mining interests in Central America, all those sorts of things. And I think at the time there really was this sense that Canada was acting as a colony, in particular to this really dominant empire to the south, which was the American Empire. And we have to remember this is the Cold War. So there's two empires. There's the American Empire and the Soviet Empire. And Canada was kind of a peripheral nation within that two-state system, or two-empire system. And so there was that sense that it was a colony. But I think at the same time, what they were saying is that Canada has its own problems, and we have to start looking at Canada's problems and solve Canada's problems and stop just adopting the U.S. models and the U.S. issues. That civil rights, there was an interesting article that came out early in the 60s about students demonstrating about civil rights. It was after the Selma March in Alabama. There was a big protest in Toronto at the U.S. consulate, people saying, you know, civil rights, you know, the African American struggle is super important. And this article came out in the Globe and Mail and said, yeah, okay, but we have our own civil rights issues in Canada that we're totally ignoring, that there's poverty on reserves and there's other sorts of issues. So I think they were trying to balance that conflict that Canada holds a really weird position, especially in the late 1960s. And I think we do have to acknowledge the importance of that American empire, that they really were dominant. One of the issues that comes up in the waffle is around the labor movement. For instance, this is one of the reasons that the NDP wanted to boot the waffle from the party, is that most of the trade unions at that time were international unions. Now, international workers' solidarity is a thing labor unions often talk about, but those unions were actually American unions. They were headquartered in the United States. And Canadian unions, or people fighting for independent Canadian unions, were saying, they don't know our issues. They don't understand our economy. They don't understand our political system. We need independent Canadian unions.
1: The union issue is also a historic one. So, especially in the prairies, that's how the one big union really managed to get inroads into the prairie provinces, is they appealed to Canadian workers' sense that their union dues were going to these conservative, ineffectual trade unions in the States. They would never approve strike funds, things like that. And that's how the One Big Union really got its start in Western Canada in particular. So there's definitely a big history in Canada of that.
3: There's a fun Alberta context to that. There was a video recorded to highlight the 50-year anniversary of the formation of the NDP in Alberta, and they were interviewing activists who were involved with the CCF at the time. And Alberta was a bit of a laggard in jumping on board with the new party. And one of the reasons one of the members voiced in that is they were worried about the right-wing influence of the labor movement on the party.
2: Yeah, I think it's important at this time too. Again, I'm a historian, so I have to put everything in historical context, that the NDP was only formed in 1961. So when the waffle came around, that's only 8 years after the formation of the new party. And the new party is formed as a way to bring the labor unions on side to the party. Before that, the CCF had been a federation of a large number of different groups, mostly farmers, co-ops, religious, social gospelers, other sorts of people with some union involvement. But there was an attempt to try and bring the unions in a much more official way and make the party a labor party along the lines of the British Labor Party and others. That was really the main influence. And so the unions have been brought on side as in 1961 as part of this movement, and were given a lot of power within the party. They get a certain number of seats on the federal council. They get a certain number of block votes. They get all sorts of sort of special considerations as being labor unions. And there was a thought at the time that unions were radical left organizations, that they were the workers who would overthrow capitalism and, you know, the proletariat would rise. As we know, labor unions really aren't that oftentimes. They tend to focus on collective bargaining and on getting the best deals for their workers. And that often isn't about changing governments. It's often not about radical solutions to economics.
1: We've sort of like covered labor unions quite well, I think. I would love to move on to the Waffle Manifesto itself, so who wrote it, what its components looked like, and how it really differed from existing NDP policy. So this manifesto was sort of the expression of the Waffle movement, and they believed that the NDP could function as the parliamentary wing of what they called a movement dedicated to fundamental social change.
4: Yeah, I mean, I think just we can start with the starting point. It's just like our aim as democratic socialists is to build an independent socialist Canada. Our aim as supporters of the new Democratic Party is to make it a truly socialist party. So those are pretty strong words that you don't hear that straightforward these days.
7: So I guess I'm not well acquainted with 60s political climate of the NDP. I'm wondering what part of this was actually controversial to the mainstream that they didn't like this, you know?
4: Well, the first word is socialist. I think the entire history of, certainly the NDP, less so the CCF, but probably most of that history as well, is just that kind of having a problem saying the word socialist or going on to the doors of regular voters and Canadians saying, like, yes, we're socialists, because it's always social democrats, social democracy inspired by socialism, but it's not very straightforward most of the time. So
5: having the courage to at least recognize that American empire is the biggest obstacle to worldwide socialism. I mean, that's...
1: Yeah, and I do think some of my favorite analysis of this is this idea that Canadian governments have functioned in the interest of international capitalism, and particularly American capitalism. And I think that's quite insightful analysis of actually the role that, like, the Canadian government has played in international capitalism. We see, like, for the most part of Canadian history, we're pretty much like a willing kind of lackey to American empire.
6: 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I'm Harbinger director Andre Goulet in Montreal. Coming up next. Launching in October 2024, news criticism podcast The North States features journalist Scott Martin punching through the noise bi-weekly and tackling how news media frames issues, omits information, and pushes the status quo. Like on this recent episode where Scott talking about Prime Minister Carney's Davos speech and the spinelessness of Canadian news media in this full-length monologue. Now, here's the show.
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0: Hello, everybody, and welcome to 2026. In the last episode of 2025, I said that we would return mid-January. Well, let's just say a lingering cough from strep throat doesn't exactly make for great conditions to record a podcast. Anyway, I just spent about an hour and a half shoveling snow, and I figured when better to record the first episode of the year when I'm exhausted from that. There's a lot I've got planned for the catch in the North State in the next month or so, but to ease back into it, I thought I would just do a monologue about something I've noticed since the beginning of last year and what that means for Canada's politics and news ecosystem. First of all, I want to point to something I wrote about last week in the catch that has been impossible to ignore if you're Canadian. And that's the breathless and unlimited praise heaped on Prime Minister Mark Carney for his speech at the World Economic Forum. In Davos, Switzerland, Carney made a sales pitch to the wealthy elite of the world. Canada is stable and ready for your money. If that wasn't the takeaway you've seen from the coverage, it's because he bolstered this by admitting that the post-World War II order, based on international law, was a lie. American hegemony, which he admitted prospered Canada, has now become a liability. First, let's acknowledge these statements as true. The thing is, these true statements by Carney are used in service of further economic exploitation. Like I said, I wrote a piece on it in The Catch, which you can read in the show notes, but I want to add another voice into this critique. I can't believe it, but I'm going to quote a LinkedIn post from Vincent Wong, assistant professor at the University of Windsor Faculty of Law. He put this into extremely poignant words. It's a bit long, but I think it's worth reading, so here's a bit of it. Quote, Third world scholars and officials have long argued that global markets and international law are constructed, enforced, and ignored in ways that continuously advantage states with power, especially in the global north, and that crises are routinely externalized onto the global self, whose formal sovereignty is undermined and erased whenever it conflicts with great power interests. When these claims are made by third world scholars, they are dismissed as ideological. When a G7 former central banker says them, they are suddenly treated as sober realism. The analysis has not changed, only who is speaking. Unquote. So while what Carney is saying is by all accounts true, what's more important than what he's saying is the fact that he's saying it. And I don't mean, oh, Canada is leading the world and blah, blah, blah, blah. I mean a global North power is deploying rhetoric to separate itself from the U.S. on the international stage. Now, Carney's not actually doing that. The bolstered military spending inevitably will benefit the U.S. The sales to ICE, the critical minerals mining, and the participation in NORAD and the Golden Dome, presumably, all point to that. But it is notable. Meanwhile, the wider Canadian response to this new approach to imperialistic and colonial ambitions from the U.S. is to pretend as though it's unprecedented in the world. In reality, it's merely what the underlying goals of U.S. foreign policy have been since the turn of the 20th century, supercharged by their superpower status at the end of World War II. Canada participated in the bloody colonial carnage of the Korean War. This country provided arms and supplies for the U.S. military effort in Vietnam. The U.S. military tested Agent Orange in New Brunswick before using it to murder and disfigure countless Vietnamese, Laotian, and Cambodian people. Canada has directly meddled in the affairs of Haiti since at least the beginning of this century. So where exactly is the coverage that analyzes this aspect? Now, don't get me wrong. Just because I'm frustrated with his speech doesn't mean I can't recognize its significance. A world leader took the stage and effectively said what we're all thinking. In history books, this will probably mark the beginning or ending of a period with a neat demarcation line. And yes, it was a good speech. But it was a speech at a conference that then hosted Jared Kushner's plan to build skyscrapers, resorts, an airport, and industrial parks on the mass grave of Palestinians murdered by Israel with U.S. funding. Where exactly was that going to come up in Carney's speech? It wasn't, because Canada has been a willing participant in the genocide. If you felt pride in the speech, this is not an admonishment. Canadians are so desperate for a win, they'll take an opportunistic banker making a sales pitch to the world's wealthiest as proof that we're the new leaders of the free world. But we can't allow ourselves to be conned by feel-good neoliberalism. This problem is a result of policies that have dominated the globe since the 80s, policies that Carney is pursuing. But if that was what all this episode was about, I would just read my article verbatim. I'm proud of it, so I'm not opposed to doing that, but I want to join this idea with one of the more consequential things from 2025. Did you notice that the critical component of the news ecosystem has been completely eviscerated? It's hard to believe, but all the problems of the past decades have come to roost squarely on the information systems that we use to perceive the world around us. Canadian weapons were found in the hands of the Rapid Support Forces, a paramilitary group that has been committing massacres in Sudan. Shortly afterwards, Carney signed a $70 billion deal with the United Arab Emirates, which have been credibly linked to supporting the RSF. Around the same time, CBC News reported that ICE ordered 20 armored vehicles from a firm based in Brampton. As far as we know, Canadian parts are still going to the Israeli military. Where has the outcry been about this? Where has the reporting on the outcry been on this? Now, there is an obvious contradiction in what I just said. Canadian news outlets reported on each of these developments. But in terms of challenging hegemony, that's nowhere to be found. Carney's speech, basically stolen from the discussion groups of the Non-Aligned Movement and Decolonial Scholars, papered over the lie of the international rules-based order to say that Canada and other middle powers could do it better. Clearly, Carney meant the usual players. Europe, the Anglosphere, South Korea, Japan. But when he says that it's important for these countries to mark their own path, why are these stories of tangible actions Canada has taken not brought up? Excuse me, but I thought the news was supposed to challenge power, not shine its shoes and ask for a gratuity of having the chance to do it again. Sorry, I usually try not to be flippant like that. I regularly maintain in my work that journalism typically supports the broader power structure. I mean, if you're a regular follower, you've probably heard me say the words like, news media hasn't failed because failing means they had a goal they haven't met. But there is something markedly different about news media now, and it's that it's desperate to cling to relevance. The collapse of news media to meaningfully challenge governments has been starkly apparent below the border. Barry Weiss's control of CBS News, aligning with the Trump administration, the mealy-mouthed garbage from the New York Times, the Washington Post explicitly abandoning its purported principle that democracy dies in darkness. That's not to mention the litter of right-wing gremlins flooding the White House press corps. But if I can twist a phrase for a moment, the greatest trick that Canada ever pulled was convincing us that, since our evil wasn't at the level of the United States, it didn't exist. The Conservative Party had denied entry to their 2023 Quebec City Convention to three independent journalists. Natasha Bolowski for the National Observer, Martin Lukash from The Breach, and Nora Loretto, who was reporting for The Maple. They didn't give a reason, but it was pretty evident why. Since then, Poilievre and his party barred journalists from riding on the campaign buses. Some of his staffers got physical with journalists. Post-debate scrums were dominated by rebel news who made a mockery of the whole situation. Now, as the National Observer reports, the Conservative Party has created a new category of media accreditation for content creator. In an analysis piece, Arno Kopecky reports that he has not been approved for accreditation despite having applied over 20 days before the writing of this piece, while the Pleb Reporter, an open Poilievre supporter, has been. I recommend you read the piece. I'll include it in the show notes, but I want to talk about the broader implications for this. The internet, at this point, is a right-wing propaganda machine. Obviously not as a whole, but major platforms are pushing that content, profiting from it, and perpetuating it. Elon Musk's X is now a hub for CSAM and non-consensual deepfakes, but its other claim to fame is having a Rhodesia apologist spouting white nationalist talking points nonstop. Oh, and by the way, this guy owns the website. Meta is run by a sycophantic nerd who desperately wants Trump to continue the massive AI investment that they're keeping their tabs on. They hide reports that their product harms kids, they've been indicted in perpetuating a genocide in Myanmar, and their apps now spout out AI slop that feeds the right-wing outrage machine. News is also banned there in Canada, leading most people to screenshots or just straight-up lies by dishonest actors. TikTok, at least in the US, is now owned by a company controlled by Larry Ellison, a Trump-aligned billionaire. And their terms of service, again in the US, now say they're collecting info on national identity and gender alignment. Oh, and precise location data. So these are the main social media platforms that people use in their day-to-day. And most people now get their news from social media. Add in the collapse of traditional news media and the over-reliance of independent publications on the internet and social platforms to spread the reporting, you have a problem. Politicians, especially from the right, know that their greatest strength lies on communicating their message to get into office. If the message is most effectively communicated where the people are willing to receive it, that means social media. Traditional media is in trouble. So how do they preserve the relationships that form the majority of their coverage? Well, you don't necessarily flatter them, although opinion pieces and panels certainly do that, but it's not to challenge them too aggressively. I believe the Davos speech by Carney was the first litmus test of this in the specific Canadian context. And holy did news media as a whole fail. I wrote a piece at the end of last year coining 2025 as the year journalism failed. CBC's cross-country checkup invited people like David Frum and Kevin O'Leary to talk about the U.S.'s annexation threats, not considering that such a violation of international law and sovereignty makes the whole discussion a farce. AI slopaganda has worked its way into people's feeds and into newsrooms. The local and the grind both had to intercept in projects because somebody was suspected of using AI in writing them, which made up things that were, charitably, let's say, not true. Polyev's greatest political scandal last year was criticizing the RCMP. Was his reason stupid? Yes, but the line was there. Our brave police officers should not be targeted with these negative comments. Since the initial days of the internet, we were told that we're in the information age. Obviously, that's given away to the disinformation age. I think right now is a little different. I'm not trying to coin a phrase or act like it's an eloquent way to put it, but it's to the point. We're in the bullshit years. It truly started in earnest with Israel's genocide of Gaza. We all saw the videos. We saw the anguish, the genocidal glee of the perpetrators. But we were told by both our governments and the news media that this was a complicated issue with many different angles. That went on for years. Credibility was destroyed. It was murdered in Gaza, along with dozens upon dozens of journalists. Now we see the cowardly simpering of news outlets to power. We all see what's happening in the US. Canada is teetering on the edge. Things are bad. Really bad. There are solutions, and it's not too late. Say it with me, folks. Organize with your neighbors, your workplace, talk to people, demand better from your newsrooms, demand better consistently. Communities are the most important thing to us right now. That's why they're under constant threat. You may have seen the footage of a man being executed in the street by ICE agents in Minneapolis. I want to read some headlines on the killing from some Canadian news media outlets. Here's three from the CBC. Minnesota asks courts to curtail immigration blitz after two shootings, as Trump says his borders are. Videos appear to show fatal Minnesota shooting that has widened divide between state federal officials. Man killed in another shooting involving federal officers in Minneapolis. Here's one from the Globe and Mail. Minneapolis shooting victim Alex Preddy was an ICU nurse upset at Trump's immigration crackdowns, family say. No mention of who shot him. Here's the Toronto Star. A Minnesota nurse is the sixth person to die during the U.S. immigration crackdown. Now, these are the starkest examples, but some headlines do point out the reality, the content usually being from the Associated Press. The man killed by a U.S. Border Patrol officer in Minneapolis was an ICU nurse, family says. That's an AP article published in the Toronto Star. But the broader pattern is troubling. Even after Carney's speech, nominally separating Canada from the U.S., our news media still largely covers atrocities committed with wishy-washy bullshit language. If you, like me, saw footage of Alex Preddy's execution, you probably feel similar. It destroys you inside. He and Renee Good are not the only people who have been killed by ICE. They also won't be the last. It's debilitating. But people are still coming out into the streets. People are standing with their community. If they can do that in Minneapolis, we can do it too. So even though we have officially entered the years, that doesn't mean we should give up. Thank you for listening to The North State. 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
1: 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On this excerpt from a new episode, Eric Wickham sits down with Palestinian students and scholars at Risk Network's Nada El-Falou to hear how Canada's inaction is endangering students who've already been accepted into grad programs across the country. Now, here's Eric.
2: This is Sources. I'm your host, Ontario reporter Eric Wickham. Sources is a proud member of the Harbinger Media Network. Over 100 students are stuck in limbo as they wait for the Canadian government to approve their student visas. These students all have one thing in common. They live in or are from Gaza. Palestinian students and scholars at risk has been sounding the alarm about these visas being held up, which, according to them, is putting the lives of these students at risk. Student visas require specific biometric data. And for those students stuck in Gaza, there's nowhere for them to get that biometric information processed. Also, unlike the UK, Germany, Italy, or Ireland, Canada has failed to allow exemptions or help the students evacuate. According to advocates, some students have now been waiting for 16 months for their Canadian visas to be approved. Joining me on Sources today is Nada El-Falou, Director of Student Services at Palestinian Students and Scholars at Risk, or PSSAR. Nada, welcome to Sources.
3: Thank you. Thank you for having me.
2: To begin this conversation, why are graduate students accepted to Canadian universities currently stuck in Gaza?
3: Unfortunately, this is because of the delays they're facing in the study permit processes, which is the way that they apply for visas to come to Canada. These students have applied for study permits over a year ago, a lot of them up to 18 months ago, and they're still waiting for their applications to be processed.
2: And so how many students are we currently talking about?
3: We're talking about more than 130 who have submitted their study permit applications. And for the record, not all of them are in Gaza. Some of them, about 30 of them, are in Egypt.
2: In the PSSAR press conference late last month, it was said that the Canadian government was asking for specific biometric data to get these visas approved, but there are no offices or structures in Gaza that are able to provide these biometrics. Mm-hmm. So what biometrics are needed specifically to process these visas?
3: This is a requirement required by IRCC, Immigration, Refugees, and Citizenship Canada, IRCC. They require all applicants to submit their biometrics, which are fingerprints and photographs, at designated centers. Now, Gaza never had a center. As far as I know, Gaza never had a center in the past. And what people used to do was cross over to Egypt, to Cairo, where there is a center, or sometimes to Jordan as well. However, since early 2024, the border, the Rafah border between Gaza and Egypt, has been completely shut down. And so these students have not been able to leave Gaza to provide their biometrics.
2: Why have there not been exemptions from this, given the obvious extenuating circumstances future students are facing in Gaza right now?
3: I believe this is just a lack of political will. There should be exemptions, and there have been exemptions in the past. However, it is very clear to me that IRCC chooses not to make the process easier for Gazans. They are not exempting the biometrics requirement, even though it is impossible for them to provide their biometrics. And they're also not facilitating exits for Gazans, unlike other countries. The UK, Ireland, they have facilitated safe exit for residents who have secured scholarships and so on in their countries. They help them with the overall process. Some of them also have biometrics requirements, but they facilitated the process to help these students because it's not at their fault that they can't provide them.
2: On top of that, despite the IRCC's position that these biometrics are necessary to process these visas, some students have the necessary biometrics and are still not getting their visas approved, which to me seems to poke holes in the idea that the Canadian government is just trying their best to follow their own process. Have they given any other reasons to not approve these specific visas?
3: They have not. So there are a few people in Gaza who had provided their biometrics a long time ago. You know, biometrics are valid for up to 10 years. And so there are a few in Gaza who had provided their biometrics in the past. There are students in Egypt, some of our students, as I said, about 30 of them in Egypt who have been able to provide their biometrics. And yet they're also facing the delays of up to 18 months, at least so far and counting, right? So unfortunately, I don't think the biometrics requirement is the obstacle. I think it's the easiest obstacle to point fingers at. However, as I said, there are students who provided their biometrics, some in, some outside of Gaza, and they're facing the exact same delays. When we've asked IRCC why this is the case, they kind of did not give a straight answer. And a lot of times they kept saying, you know, these applications must be non-routine and, you know, let me take a look at the application. But from where I stand, it cannot be a coincidence. It is statistically almost impossible to me that this is a coincidence of all of these applications being non-routine. Other applications submitted in the same office in Egypt are being processed between, you know, 6 to 9, maybe 12 weeks, while Palestinian applications are taking over a year and a half. That's not non-routine. That's something systematic, a systematic bias against Palestinian students.
2: Has this ever happened in the past that the IRCC seems to have slowed down for a specific group of people like this?
3: I don't think I know the answer to that as just, you know, as a part of PSSAR. I'm not a politician, I'm not an immigration expert, so I don't really have an answer to that. But as far as I know, not really. And especially about Palestinians, Canada has had a history of upholding their commitment to global academic solidarity and allowing Palestinian students to study in Canada in the past. It doesn't make sense that it stopped now.
2: Is it fair to characterize the Canadian government's inaction on this as putting these academics in danger?
3: Yes, very much so. As I said, these delays have been happening for over a year and a half. Our students in this year and a half have been facing airstrikes. They have been facing hunger. They have been facing displacement. Almost all of them at least have lived in tents, if not are still living in tents today. We know how the weather is right now in Gaza. There are storms and rain.

0: in Gaza. They act as community centers, they're hospitals. And so the infrastructure in Gaza has been destroyed, which is why it is very important for the academics of Gaza to work on rebuilding it. And that's why PSSAR wants to help them.
1: I was reading into a little bit of the history of students in Gaza getting accepted to universities. And one of the stories that stuck out to me was back in December 2024, Sally and Dalia Ghazi Abaid were killed in bombings in Gaza after being accepted into the PhD programs at the University of Waterloo. They were accepted through the Global Student Relief Initiative. Has something happened to the GSRI since then?
0: That's an interesting question. As far as I've seen, the University of Waterloo has taken down the page, especially the Global Relief Fellowship, I believe it's called, that they created for Palestinians. They did remove the page. However, I do know from our PSSAR students that they still do have their admissions. I just don't think that they opened a new cycle for students. But honestly, I do care about the institutional support for Palestinian students. However, it's not our bottleneck right now. We've definitely faced, you know, different reactions from institutions. Some of them have been way more supportive than others. Some of them have been kind of, you know, here and there. But right now, I think that we have students who already have admissions, and I want these students to start their studies before it's too late.
1: Right. I mean, and the bottleneck right here is the government of Canada and the IRCC.
0: Correct.
1: On September 16th of last year, the UN Independent International Commission of Inquiry on the Occupied Palestinian Territory released a report saying Israel has committed genocide against Palestinians in the Gaza Strip. This commission urged all states to fulfill their legal obligations under international law to end the genocide and to hold the perpetrators of this genocide accountable. And as we know, this has not happened. Putting this issue in the context of Canada's inaction towards the genuine atrocities that are happening in Gaza, how should Canadians interpret the federal government's seeming lack of interest in solving this visa issue for students who are still stuck there?
0: It is a significant concern. If Canada does not support this, what will Canada support? That's my question as a Canadian citizen myself. And so talking about the genocide in Gaza with the inaction with the students, you know, we also had a meeting with IRCC, the academics, the professors had a meeting with IRCC, raising this issue to them, telling them that they're very concerned about their students. And IRCC's response was that this is not a priority for them, point blank. And so I find that very concerning, again, as a citizen and as an academic myself. There are so many layers to this. There is the humanitarian layer, which I think is very obvious. And we spoke about the universities have been destroyed. These students are at risk. As you mentioned, we already lost two students after they received their admissions from the University of Waterloo. And of course, there's the academic side, both for Gazans and for Canadians. I know as an academic that we value the international academic community. We value sharing our knowledge. We value having international students and having our students study abroad as well. What does this say about us? That this is not a priority. These Palestinian students are not a priority, neither because they're students nor because they're Palestinian. There are multiple layers to this that make this a very, very important issue. And I don't see how IRCC could say that.
1: Yeah, it's kind of a shocking thing to hear. Are there potential avenues forward to get these students' visas approved? If so, what's needed to make this happen?
0: I believe the demands here are for IRCC and the Canadian government in general. You know, it's a government's responsibility to stop this bureaucratic finger pointing within the government. You know, they keep referring us to different groups in the government. Sorry, I'm not a political person, so maybe I'm not using the correct terminology, but just bureaucratic finger pointing to different people in the government, to the biometrics issue, lack of transparency, you know, when we ask them what the issues are, or we don't have the resources. So this is ultimately the government's responsibility. We need the government to process these visas, to coordinate safe passage for those in Gaza, and to uphold Canada's ethical and global commitments. Now, for the people my fellow Canadians, I urge everyone to mobilize with us. We do have a petition to sign. We have

0: assistance to, you know, please just call your MP, send them an email, and urge them to ask the Prime Minister's office to raise this issue once again, and especially to my fellow academics, because this is our responsibility as Canadians to uphold global academic solidarity and to mobilize for our fellow academics in Palestine.
1: Nada, thank you so much for your time today.
0: Thank you for having me.
1: That was Nada El-Falou, Director of Student Services for Palestinian Students and Scholars at Risk. After this interview, I reached out for comment from IRCC. A spokesperson responded that the government remains deeply concerned about the ongoing situation in Gaza and is committed to a fair and non-discriminatory application of immigration procedures. They added that they understood that some students were experiencing longer processing times for study permits, but prospective international students must still meet all visa requirements, including biometrics and a security screening by a third party. In regards to there not being anywhere for biometrics to be collected, the spokesperson said IRCC understands that this can be challenging for residents of Gaza, but these requirements are necessary to ensure the integrity of our immigration system and the safety of Canadians. Press Progress Sources is a proud member of the Harbinger Media Network. 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
2: 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I'm Harbinger Director Andre Goulet in Montreal. And finally, since launching in May 2023, Perspectives, the Broadbent Institute's Journal of Political Economy and Social Democracy, has brought left-wing thought and inquiry into public debates and policy for building a more just and equitable Canada. On this excerpt from a new episode, host Clem Nokos welcomes Patriotic Millionaires Canada's Dylan Dussault for a conversation exploring why we need to tackle extreme wealth inequality to save democracy. Now, here's Clem.
3: Welcome to Perspectives, a Canadian Journal of Political Economy and Social Democracy. I'm Clement Nokos, editor of Perspectives Journal and director of policy and engagement at the Broadbent Institute. What you just heard were two present and contrasting visions for Canadian equality. The first clip was from Prime Minister Mark Carney's much-applauded speech at the World Economic Forum in Davos, where, underneath the foreign policy pronouncements, while speaking to the billionaires in attendance at the annual affair, where business and governments rub shoulders, he highlighted tax cuts, AI, mining, and the fossil fuel industry as his key domestic policies. He also just heard from Avi Lewis, currently a candidate running for leadership of the federal New Democratic Party, who took to Bay Street to ask random folks working in Canada's financial center what they thought about his policy commitment of implementing a wealth tax on the richest 1%. According to the Parliamentary Budget Officer, in 2025, a 1% wealth tax on the richest families would take in well over $22 billion annually. Meanwhile, the Carney government's cuts to public services announced as he first took office would total $21.5 billion. These are two competing visions for Canada's economy, and as consistent polling research shows, 90% of Canadians support a wealth tax. To be a part of the top 1% in Canada, the average income for an individual is about $300,000 annually, and the top 1% wealth threshold is about $7 million per family. It's pretty clear what the 99% think about a wealth tax, but what do the richest think? The group Patriotic Millionaires just released a survey of millionaires from across G20 member countries, and most millionaires seem to be on the same page as the 99%. According to this survey, 65% of millionaires polled support higher taxes on the very richest to invest in public services and tackle the cost of living crisis. Apparently, even most of the world's richest would be on board with a vision for society that ensured that the rich paid their fair share. So I asked the rich to tell us more about what they think about wealth taxes. Joining me today is Dylan Dussault, Executive Director of Patriotic Millionaires Canada. So first, let me clear the air. The name of your organization, Patriotic Millionaires, sounds kind of a bit funny to me. It's almost right-wing coded in that there's a sort of nationalism attached to being rich. It almost brings to mind for me the billionaires and oligarchs behind the U.S. Trump administration and MAGA and that whole movement. Could you tell us more about your organization and what you're really about?
4: Sure. So Patriotic Millionaires Canada is, I'll call it an intentionally slightly obnoxious name. It's really meant to grab the ears and grab attention. Who we are is we organize high net worth Canadians who are really concerned about the destabilizing impacts of wealth inequality on our economies, on our societies, on our democracies. And want to work collectively to address it, specifically through fixing our tax code, which is currently completely failing to tax the extremely wealthy, and continuing to grow wealth inequality at a higher and higher pace.
3: And so when we think about, you know, the phrase tax the rich, it's been going around now since, you know, I can remember its popularization under the Occupy Wall Street movement. And, you know, we had this notion of the 99% versus the 1%. You know, what do we mean from your perspective? What do we mean when we say tax the rich? And what does that entail about what we need to do?
4: Sure. So when we say tax the rich, we are talking about a fairly specific group of high net worth people, right? So for our membership, you know, we say you have to have $5 million in assets, right, to kind of fit our criteria for what we consider rich. The reason for that is that is around the point where you start getting a lot of tax advantages that other people don't have, right? You at that point can start making most of your income, say, from assets, buying and selling capital gains, borrowing against wealth, etc., as opposed to making most of your money from a paycheck. And that is really the fundamental flaw of the tax code we need to address if we're going to get serious about taxing the rich. It's this the way we continue to value assets and say that they are somehow more beneficial, more important, more worthy of a tax cut than working for a living, right? If you make all of your money from buying and selling stocks, you only pay taxes on 50% of the money you make from that. If you make your money by, you know, going into your service industry job every day, you're paying taxes on everything you make. And, you know, buying and selling stocks doesn't really do much of anything to stimulate our economy. It's kind of just helping make people who already own stocks richer and like maybe paying some dividends out to some shareholders. Whereas people who are actually working for a living are kind of like the engines of our economy. And right now our tax code is valuing them much less. There's also, I would say, a second kind of tier of very, very wealthy people at the higher end who have so much money that they're not even like selling their capital gains. They are never creating realization events. They are never paying taxes. They are borrowing against their assets. They are going to banks and getting these very specially crafted personal loans on a floor of the bank you and I will probably never reach. That is, you know, letting them pay 1-3% interest rates, and live a very lavish lifestyle while claiming they're never making any income and allowing their wealth to continue to just expand untaxed indefinitely. And that's why we need to have something like a wealth tax, or something that effectively taxes that group that doesn't need to like realize their capital gains ever.
3: And so earlier in this episode, before our interview, we aired a clip from Carney's speech at the World Economic Forum, where the world's richest attended and applauded his admission that liberalism was failing and his declaration of a foreign policy reorientation. But, you know, he also made a number of statements on his own domestic economic priorities and policies. How should the wealthy feel about Carney's wealth tax policies?
4: Yeah, I mean, what I will say is Carney has no plans to tax wealth. In fact, like during that speech, he, you know, waxed poetic about his own tax cuts, how they funded the attempt to reform capital gains tax that was started in the previous administration, or walked it back on the campaign trail, however you want to say it. How, you know, they got rid of carbon taxes, they got rid of the digital services tax, they created more corporate tax breaks in their latest budget. And, you know, he has this belief that this is what is going to, like, draw investments into this country, right? It's going to make it more appealing to foreign investment, is going to make it more appealing to be like an entrepreneur in this country, to start a business, to whatever. You know, I think what the wealthy people involved in our group feel, what I feel, is that's like a really fundamental misunderstanding of like what draws investment and what encourages entrepreneurship. If we think that our tax rate is going to be what brings investment in this country, we are never going to win a race to the bottom on corporate tax cuts with, say, the U.S., who obviously is kind of our most like obvious economic competitor. That is a endless pit of willingness to cut corporate taxes. You know, so we need to think about what makes Canada like an attractive place to invest, what makes Canada an attractive place to start a business. That is a well-functioning healthcare system, which, by the way, in the U.S. is like essentially the responsibility of employers. So that takes a pretty big chunk of change off your books. That is a really well-funded, high-quality education system. We have one of the most educated workforces in the world, if not the most, that helps, you know, you find great employees for your business who are like prepared to do the work. That is being like an attractive place to live and raise a family and build community, you know, want to start a business. And when entrepreneurs, for example, you know, there's a lot of talk now about, like, we need to encourage entrepreneurship, encourage innovation.

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1: It's okay.
0: I'm sorry.
1: Don't be sorry. 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
2: I'm sorry.
1: I'm not sorry. He's not sorry. We're not sorry. Don't be sorry.
2: Sorry.
3: I'm not sorry. I'm not sorry. I'm not sorry.
2: I'm sorry. I'm sorry. I'm sorry. I'm sorry. I'm sorry.
4: Good afternoon, Vancouver. This is Co-op Radio 100.5 FM, the No Apologies Necessary show. We are on CFRO, the People's Radio Station. My name is Kenan Bear.
5: I am Volante.
4: And we have a guest in with us today. How you doing, Brett?
6: I'm doing fantastic.
4: Nice. We're down here all just hanging out at our lovely community radio station and broadcasting from the heart of the downtown east side. We're at the corner of Hastings and Columbia on these unceded Coast Salish territories of the Musqueam, Squamish, and Tsleil-Waututh Nations. Today we're going to be having a pretty fun time, a loose time. I got Volante hanging out, as you heard off the hop.
5: Oh yeah, and we generally have no fun on this show, so today was going to be different.
4: Yeah, oh, you're on the yellow mic. Sorry, you were on the green mic.
5: Oh yeah, can you hear me now?
4: Yeah, I can hear you.
7: Check. Oh, okay. I hear myself now.
4: Yeah, there we go.
7: All What's right. up, I'm Volante.
4: Yay. We can all be heard. That is the point of Co-op Radio in so many ways. Community radio, putting all the voices on the air. This show specializes in local and Canadian music. So 100% of what we play, what you're going to hear today, is Canadian music. I think pretty much. Sometimes we make exceptions to that. You know, if there's somebody nice and they passed away, or there's somebody in town from somewhere else, we try and have a good time. We're not real rule keepers here. This is called No Apologies Necessary, as I said off the hop. But yeah, we had a blast on the weekend. We had our birthday bash on Saturday night at the Legion on Commercial Drive, but also on air here for our listeners. You were there, Volante.
7: Yeah, man, it was 51 years of Co-op Radio. Can you imagine? That's like one of my parents, but not really.
4: No, I like the idea of it too, because I feel like it's the start of the next 50 years, because I think the important thing is the longevity of a station and of having more, kind of community resources in the time of Meta and like three media companies and whatever else, your Twitters. I don't know what they call it now, and I don't care.
7: But man, that birthday bash was so good. Kenan was up there. He was emceeing, but he's also playing on all the instruments. And there was dancing. We had square dancing, line dancing. Did you get up dancing, Brett?
6: No, I'm terrified of dancing.
4: I'm not allowed to dance. That's why I was doing all the other stuff. Because
6: you're a killer on the drums.
7: But that was so nice to be there. And I hope that you came out, you the listener there. But if not, I guess next year you can come out. Or we have some events coming up this summer. But you're going to have to stay tuned. And we'll tell you about those when we have the information.
4: Yeah, when it's all sorted. So we don't tell you to go to the wrong place. And we all show up partying in front of Chip Wilson's mansion with the loud system in the middle of the
7: great
4: night.
7: Idea.
4: And he'll love that. I'm sure we won't have any issues there. But no, yeah, it was a real treat. We had I should shout out all the people that performed, because they all did really great. We had Rowan Lipkiewicz to start off the show. We had the In the Pines All-Stars, which is our radio show on the station called In the Pines every Sunday afternoon. Is mainly focused on bluegrass and roots music, and they're prolific. They're a big part of the roots scene, and all a bunch of great musicians. So they, like the Avengers, came together for bluegrass avenging.
7: And they recently had a member of their show pass away, too. So
4: yeah,
7: it was,
4: Paul Norton there.
7: Yeah, so it was a little bit of honoring of him and some really good music. But who else was on there?
4: Then they played a few tunes, and then they backed up Paul Silvera, Professor Banjo. He led a square dance and played some other great tunes. And it was really great just to hear them all figuring it out together. And he did such a great job, and is just such a treat to have as part of the event, but also as somebody that I know really supports Co-op Radio and tries to make the time and the space work, because it's like we need more of that, you know?
7: Dude, and then we had Beastie, who brought out pool noodles? What was that? What was even happening there?
4: I don't know. For somebody who's always like so peaceful and passive, our co-host here, who occasionally becomes a character known as Beastie or has a band called Beastie, is very like a very kind and gentle person, but then violence.
7: I want to hit you with a stick. And yeah. Then bring out pool noodles. It's like, oh, okay.
4: Yeah. But it was not. It was. From a place of love, I'm sure. So if you're driving out there, do not take that imperative to the other motorists or anything. Just don't shake your noodle at them. Don't do anything like that. Don't hit them with a stick. Don't do that.
7: And if you do, make sure you say Kenan told you to do it and then tell the police where to find Kenan.
4: Yeah, exactly.
7: And then followed up with High Society, which you were also, I mean, you're part of everything, but finish up with High Society. Oh, yeah, and then DJ Rocky.
4: Yeah, DJ Rocky, the original. See, that was great. High Society is a treat. We haven't played in town in many years. During the pandemic, everyone kind of got busy doing their own thing, just doing their own projects. Leo D.E. Johnson, who was part of the group, was playing an Old Soul Rebel and their solo stuff. And then Ashton Sweet is the leader of Balkan Schmalkan, who will be our guest in the next few weeks, playing songs from their new album. I think I've already played a world premiere off it because it released a few weeks ago, but we haven't been able to line up yet. And he's also putting on a festival at the Legion in about a month.
7: Oh, I didn't know that.
4: Called a Schmestival or something like that. Okay. Some goofy name. It's great.
7: Schmestival. Okay.
4: Balkan Schmalkan with a Schmestival.
7: Sounds like you're trying to say testicle, but
4: no, that's not what I'm trying to say. I swear, that's not what I'm trying to say. It is anatomically ambiguous festival, I'm pretty sure.
7: Brett, what was your favorite part of the weekend, of the birthday bash?
6: Oh, where to start? You were, actually, because I came to the merch table looking to score a couple free stickers, and who hooked it up? You did, so thank you very much for that. Yeah, I've got them both.
7: It's part of your membership deal.
6: Yeah, exactly. That's how you lured new programmers in.
7: Yes.
6: A couple stickers and they're set for life.
7: Oh yeah, that makes me feel really good.
4: Nice. Yeah. Nice.
6: Thank you for those.
4: Yeah. It was great. There was a lot. Some folks came in, too, that I didn't expect to see there, and I think it's just really important to get to have more of those types of events in like an increasingly digital world. Everybody used to have to come down to the radio station every week, even if you had to get somebody here to play the thing because we didn't have the computers, you know what I mean? Like way back in the day. So it helps facilitate more of the community and community radio, I suppose. Mm-hmm. I feel like we should jump into some tunes
7: we've
4: here.
7: We've been talking a long time.
4: No, it's great, though. We're telling people about all the great artists that played, so I feel all right about that. You had a tune that you wanted to play here.
7: Yes, this band I discovered when I was doing BCIT radio recently, and they're from Vancouver, so this is one of my favorite from them, so we should just play it right now.
4: Nice. Yeah, this is Pie 9 by Sons on Co-op Radio. Keep it locked, y'all. Keep it locked. Keep it locked. Tum, tum, tum, tum, tum, tum.

0: Yes, Mr. Leonard, I'm with the U.S. Census Bureau. We sent you a census form, but you failed to return it to us.
1: My mail is piled up like crazy.
0: Yeah. Well, I just need to fill out this census form with you.
1: Right.
0: Okay. How many people live in this residence?
1: Oh, boy. That's a good question. Bad with numbers. Maybe 80.
0: 80 people live in this apartment?
1: Seems high, doesn't it? Not 80. How about 4? I don't know. I'm so bad at guesstimating.
0: But why don't you just take your time and count?
1: Okay. There's me, my wife, my plants. We have some candy bars.
0: Well, you know, we don't count candy bars or plants.
1: Yep. Then there's just the two of us. Boy. I really overshot it with the 80, didn't I?
2: Yeah.
0: You down as the primary resident, okay? Now, are you currently employed?
1: Yeah, part of the time.
0: Well, you work part-time. How many days a week?
1: Every day, but just part of the day.
3: People into overanalyze.
4: No, man, we need to play a song.

0: Be willing to make a change that could save a life? What about a change that could save thousands of lives?
1: Do you guys have a moment to talk about the shrimp industry?
0: You guys know one mouthful can cost 20 lives? I wish we all had shrimp allergies. Do you guys have a moment to talk about the shrimp industry? Later? Okay, I'll catch you on the way back. We only need 4 hours to shoot this, so we can get to the hospital after.

0: When I say shrimp, what kind of thoughts come to your guys' mind?
1: Protein.
0: Protein?
1: Yeah.
0: How about suffering? Do you guys know up to 5 shrimp die every time a shrimp cocktail is served? Would you be willing to just promise that you'll never eat another shrimp for the rest of your life?
2: Can't do a big stuff then.
0: Excuse me, do you have a moment to talk about the shrimp industry? Are you willing to make a promise that you would never eat another sticky honey garlic butter shrimp?
3: No.
0: Every time you order a shrimp ring, that's 24 to 36 lives. I'm trying to see if we can change some attitudes and change some habits and maybe get some people to stop eating shrimp. Thank God he's old.

0: Oh, we're coming back.
1: That's some interesting background music. I like it. A little vibe change.
0: We've made it. We survived. We've made it back to No Apology Necessary.
1: Woo-hoo.
0: And cooperated from the high seas.
1: That last song, I gotta say, really made me want to eat some, what was it, garlic shrimp? How did you describe it in that one to them?
2: Well, never, it's honey garlic butter honey shrimp. Garlic. Made you want to eat them.
1: Yeah, sorry.
2: Oh my goodness, that was the opposite intention.
1: That last song was actually written by our guest today, Brett. Well, was produced, created by
2: written
1: Brett.
2: By, yeah.
1: Yeah. Do you want to tell us a little bit about that before we get into our set list for today?
0: Yeah, sure.
2: Well, absolutely. Yeah. I mean, a lot of people out there with their humanitarian campaigns are doing their best to save lives, you know, help out. And a lot of people are going for the really significant, important lives in the world. And I just thought, what if we go for quantity? You know, how many lives can we save? And by doing that, we decided to get people to stop eating shrimp. I mean, one shrimp ring, that's 36 to 42 to 58 lives you might be saving per purchase. So, you know, a lot of numbers, a lot of, I'd say millions of lives potentially saved by this song. Shrimp lives, but lives nonetheless. So that was the idea behind that one.
1: I mean, I don't feel like eating shrimp. I'm so sorry. But maybe I do.
0: I thought we were just talking about short people. My bad. But that sounds good, too. I like all of it. Don't harm. I like all the sizes of crustaceans and people.
1: Well, that song, if you want to go find it, is called "The Little Guy" by Cats Flippin' Birds.
0: And what else do we hear in that set?
1: Before Cats Flippin' Birds, we heard Kitty and the Rooster, because we're on animal themes, with the song "Hard to Throw a Party These Days." A little before that, we had Counting Coup Cipher Volume 1. That was a little bit of rap that we heard.
0: Yeah, there's like a bunch of people on that. There's, I know Oz Tall's on there, Mob Bounce, Status Crew, Dreezus, Tall Paul, Mama Rude Gal, all kinds of people. I don't even know who is going on. So that's a big banger of a track. Check it out.
1: Yeah, and then the first one that we started off with was Pi 9 in the Roman numerals from the band Sons. Yeah, that's a good set list. So far, so good. So far, so good.
0: Yeah, it's been a pretty eclectic party of creatures and people. All oddities, myself included, obviously. I've been having a really good time, actually. Just kind of trying to, not always, we're always looking for more new music and stuff, but I feel like that there's something I want to try and get a bit more of on the show these days is more jazz recordings. Like, this is an instrumental from Miles Davis called Black Satin, and they were doing a Miles Davis tribute show. I think they did the last night of it with the Infidels jazz, like, company there that Tim puts on shows, and yeah, they had a whole tribute to Miles because it would have been his 90th birthday this year, I think, or something like that. Yeah. 100th birthday, maybe. Yeah, anyway, so I just thought, you know, it's always good to get more things from different places, including the songs that have canvassing in them. I've never seen a song with canvassing in it before.
2: Someone's got to, you know.
1: What does that mean, canvassing?
0: Like when they're going up to people and saying, hey, we shouldn't eat the shrimp, and will you pledge to not eat the shrimp? I feel like songs kind of do that, like the way that people put politics in songs and stuff. It's kind of like, but in a very different approach, obviously.
2: Much more in your face the way I did it, yeah. Yeah. Literally got in their faces.
0: Yeah.
1: Nice. Well, Kenan, you said you had a bone to pick today coming in. What was that all about?
0: Oh, I was just frustrated. Hearing, you know, some of our neighbors to the south there, we can be heard as far south as Bellingham on this fancy antenna off of Mount Seymour there, and maybe some other places I'm unaware of, but there's a lot of people complaining about the price of gas and these other things, and I definitely have sympathy for those people and feel it, and I hear you, but I feel like the pressing thing that everyone should be talking about is that you're like threatening to bomb people, you know, that's sort of a bigger deal than like a price of a commodity, which is terrible. And I think that we should figure out how to nationalize oil in this country or something more similar to a Norway model or something that doesn't involve like robber barons and American oil companies here operating. But you're hearing what's going on south of the border, and there's so many serious topics that you need to be really like paid extra attention to these days. And there's like great shows like we have here on the station, the Democracy Now! There from the States covering these things. And you hear these other stations and these other publications, and you see that they're just talking nonsense, like total nonsense. And it's like we need to have And they're getting even less critical now because they're becoming owned by fewer and fewer people. But while here, I guess that's a good win for things like independent radio stations and maybe other mediums that people use to run their lives or, get together and communicate. But
1: I'm just trying to find it here because I thought I got an email recently about a documentary for Democracy Now!
0: Yeah, it's their, I believe it was their 35th or 30th anniversary this year. Because, they started 35th because they started after 9/11. That's when they started doing it like every day because they were in New York. They were in Manhattan proper and were bringing it to the air. And there's a great documentary, that's super inspiring to see some of the stuff that they've done. And how little it gets covered. Like the idea, it's just one of those things where I was feeling very grateful to get to come to a place like Co-op Radio and get to play music that people won't hear, maybe hasn't been on the air before, having some different priorities. And our friends south of the border, I think that it's just, they need to get it together, man. They're threatening to annex other countries, threatening to annex us. They're supporting what are war crimes going on. Not to say other countries also don't suck. You can say that there's problems with what's going on in America without also acknowledging that other actors and things can also suck. But we all have to suck less, everybody. I believe in you. Get together.
1: That's what he said?
0: Yeah, something like that.
1: But if you're looking to go and see this documentary, I've just found it. It says that it's going to be playing this Friday, May 15th at Van City Theater. And it is, the documentary about the Democracy Now!'s host, Amy Goodman. We play them at Co-op Radio. Kenan often will put a little bit of Democracy Now! With some music layered underneath. And I spoke to a fan this weekend at the birthday bash who says that they love when you do that.
0: Oh, weird. Weird. Cool. That's just my sort of ADD brain kind of going all over the place. But we should probably jump into some tunes. You had one queued up here from a band or a song called My Chinchilla. And this made me think that to enforce world peace, I may have to release our chinchilla here. But
1: you're going
0: to
1: love this song. The first words, you're going to love it.
0: It's by a band called Cub. So, I don't know. Do whatever you want. It's radio. We can't see you. Have fun. If you're in a car, be nice to cyclists. We'll be back with some more tunes. This is My Chinchilla. It's On the Loose by Cub.

0: away, away, really. Away.
1: I like the music. The band's called Bullfrog. Bullfrog. You got to say it with a deep voice. From the stomach, from the diaphragm. The first verse goes something like this. You get an idea of my elevation like topographical maps. Stop, I have to go back. I don't think I dig that. Like paleontologists, I find answers beneath the

0: All right, we're back somehow. We've landed from wherever we were through the radio waves, going through outer space and mountaintops and bodega shops.
1: Mm-hmm. Kenan's on some kind of drugs over there.
0: No, I'm just feeling crazy today. I was so focused on getting that party together for the weekend that it really was a lot of fun. And now that it's out of the way, I feel a little less encumbered.
1: Yeah, and if you missed it, I'm pretty sure we talked about today that we're going to air the live broadcast again, so it won't be live, but you'll be able to pretend that you were there on Saturday.
0: Yeah, I want to check that out. I'm sure it was a lot of fun. People can go check that out, and our new version of our website is up with proper archives again. Yeah. So shout out to our team here, and go check that out at www.coopradio.org, because there's a bunch of good stuff going on over there, and it makes it a lot more accessible to people, and you can go and check out the old stuff. We also just had a great time at that 50th birthday bash on Saturday there. So I wanted to shout out all those bands again that played. There was Brass Tacks.
1: Yeah, we forgot Brass Tacks.
0: Off the top there. There was Beastie. There was Rowan Lipkowitz. There was High Society. There was Paul Silvera. And then there was the In the Pines All-Stars as well. So there's all kinds of shaking going on.
1: Gotta say, I'm surprised that we forgot Brass Tacks, because with their sign, every time I closed my eyes, I could see Brass Tacks behind my eyelids. Yeah. It was a bright sign.
0: Nice, that's good.
1: But before we segue into something else, I want to make a quick announcement for something that's happening on Co-op Radio this Saturday, May 16th. We did a collaboration with Diabetes Canada, who recently had a fashion show that featured diabetic models, where it was clothes that were showing their tech. And it was just an amazing event, and I got sent there as part of my internship with Co-op Radio, and was able to interview many of the models that were performing. Would you call it performing?
0: Yeah,
1: also,
0: I think so.
1: Yeah, got to speak with some parents as well, which I thought was really cool. And that is going to air this coming Saturday during the Red Eye segment, which I believe is like 10 a.m. to 12 p.m.
0: Nice. Yeah, that's awesome. That's good to hear about all kinds of things going on for good cause like that and stuff as well.
1: It is cool. Co-op Radio collaborates with so many cool organizations around Vancouver, and I think that's one of my favorite things about the radio show, minus being on air with you guys.
0: And people out there, if you want to figure out how to get involved, like I was saying, go check out that new website at www.cooperadio.org. And you can check it all out.
1: Brett got included today. So yeah, there you go.
2: I just walked in the door. Here I am. Yeah, it's just that easy.
0: We're
2: all for volunteers.
0: Yeah, definitely. It's how kind of the back in the day, especially, I feel like the history of the station, when it was more analog and people in person, it was very much an open door policy. Like, and it just had to be like that. Now I think the world can get more cloistered behind keypads and fobs and pre-recorded things. And
3: good old days where I could just walk in and
0: walk in and grab
3: use my voice,
0: try pig off the street and bring him on in.
1: Dude, I don't know how much time we have left. Another thing I wanted to say was really cool about the birthday bash this past weekend was I got to put together a slideshow of all 51 years of Co-op Radio. And it's cool because you look at the photos of people from the 80s and it's like, wow, you look just like us, but your pants are just a little higher. Wow, we're all the same.
0: That's hilarious. I was curious. I was just going to say we should get to what we played today on the show, because right, we played a bunch of great music. Maybe all the way from the top, so all the cool Canadian and local music gets its shout outs.
1: All right. All the way from the top, we heard Pi 9 in Roman numerals from Sons. Then we had a little rapping with Counting Coup, Cypher Volume 1. We heard Kitty and the Rooster with Hard to Throw a Party These Days. Then Cats Flipping Birds with the song Little Guy by yours truly, Brett, who's here in the station.
0: Thank you. Yeah. Featuring a tall Mark over there.
2: Featuring tall, one of the tallest Marks in town.
0: I think. A homie.
1: After you heard our lovely voices, we heard My Chinchilla from the band Cub, which has my new favorite genre, which is cuddlecore. So yeah, let that imprint in your brain. Then we had some Five Alarm Funk with We Play the Funk. Jeff Berner was after that. Why don't we take the billionaire's money away?
0: Which is a song, but also not a bad idea. Good thinking, Jeff.
1: And then we had Checkmate, a little bit of Checkmate. I didn't catch the name of the song. I think it was Raw.
0: No, we're going to play that one. We didn't get to We ran out of time. We're going to play Checkmate with Rascals coming up right as our next song to bounce out, featuring Barrington Levy and Chaos with the classic Vancouver hip-hop staple called Top of the World. We got a quick minute before we got to make way for Radio Vancouver. So just want to encourage all the people out there to keep it tuned in and locked in to Co-op Radio, your community radio station. Be nice to cyclists if you're out there driving. If you're in a car right now, just enjoy it. You used to have to like ride a donkey for like 3 days to get home or something, okay? just enjoy yourselves.
1: Classic donkeys here in Vancouver.
0: Yeah, I still use a donkey. It's a thing of choice. Might be a bicycle. I don't know.
1: Kenan rides himself is what he's trying to say.
0: Yeah, there we go. And I am quite the... What is a donkey also called?
2: Can't say that on air now, can we?
0: No, I try not to. It happens, though.
1: Rhymes with schmass.
0: Yeah, with high class.
1: Yes.
0: I just wanted to shout out Brett. Thanks for coming in and saying hello.
2: Thank you for having me, guys. I really appreciated the opportunity.
1: Yeah, it's been a lot of fun.
0: Yeah, and rad tune there, too, so that was a treat. Unexpected treat. Volante, it's good to see you. Maybe we'll see you next week, but in the upcoming weeks.
1: Yeah, heck yeah.
0: More so it's great to have you here. We're going to leave everybody with this tune, Top of the World by Chaos. Because it is kind of top of the world, all the hardships and stuff going on. You know, we got to figure out how to boogie on through to next week and celebrate the things that are good, too. So here's a banger, something you can boogie to. And boogie on. Peace. Injected with a...

0: think the great promise of AI is, at least technologically, we can see that possibly on the horizon if we can organize society in a way that we take advantage of the technologies rather than have it take advantage of us. But unfortunately, at the moment, it seems like we're heading in the other direction, where we're just leaving everything to the markets, leaving everything to these joint stock companies that Adam Smith warned us about 200 years. And I think if we stay on that track, you know, things are not looking good.
1: That's John Cassidy, and this is Alternative Radio. I'm David Barsamyan. This edition of AR features John Cassidy on AI and the crisis of capitalism. AI, artificial intelligence, is rapidly expanding, along with its promises and dangers. On the promises side, tech bros like OpenAI CEO Sam Altman said, "Thanks to AI, we will see diseases get cured at an unprecedented rate." AI critics such as Geoffrey Hinton, Nobel Prize winner, who has been called the godfather of AI, he warns of the technology's profound risks to society and humanity. He adds, "People haven't understood what's coming." He likened AI to a very fast car with no steering wheel. Unregulated AI will likely trigger a global economic crisis with its projection of massive layoffs. AI can speed up production, thus making corporations richer, but many workers will be laid off. For example, Meta is cutting thousands of jobs. Amazon and Microsoft will follow. How will the capitalist economic system deal with AI? Our guest today is John Cassidy. He's a British-American journalist and economic historian. He's been a staff writer for The New Yorker since 1995, where he writes the Financial Page column. He's the author of Capitalism and Its Critics. He spoke at the Institute of Advanced Studies in Princeton, New Jersey, in April. And now, John Cassidy.
0: I'm fundamentally a journalist, but I'm a bit of a hybrid because I also never really lost my interest in history and economics, which is what I majored in Oxford to begin with. I've basically been very privileged position. I've had a sort of front row seat to sort of the last 30 years of economic history and economic policy. In 2016, when I was reporting on the presidential campaign, when on the left we had Bernie Sanders indicting global capitalism, and from the right we had Donald Trump, of all people, indicting global capitalism and the bankers. People have forgotten that Trump ran as an insurgent, but he did. He's actually said in an interview that he was thinking of running on the left, but he couldn't because Bernie was already there. So he ran on the right. His views, as we all know, are very pliable. But he ran as a critique of bankers and major corporations offshoring jobs, etc. That was obviously part, large part of his sort of economic populist appeal, and it still is to this day. It seemed to me that what we were facing there was a crisis of legitimacy of capitalism, or of global capitalism as it developed, in a way which I couldn't really think of any precedent since the, you know, the 1930s. Of course, it's nothing new for people on the left to criticize capitalism. That's what they're there for. But to have a large attack from the right with a big populist backing, that obviously had echoes of the 20s and 30s. So I thought I'd write a book on sort of how we got there. And originally, I thought, oh, I'll just start off after the Cold War, and it'll be basically another history of sort of rise and fall of neoliberalism. And but then I thought, well, A, there's been a lot of those books already, and B, if you do that, you've got to explain where neoliberalism came from, and then you've got to go back to the war and rise and fall of Keynesianism, and then where did that come from? Well, you've got to get back to the Great Depression. And sort of through a process of infinite recursion, I eventually decided to just do the whole thing from the start of industrial capitalism. So that's where the book came from. So I had that idea firmly in my mind. But then, of course, Trump won. That was a bit of a crisis for my book because the editor immediately said, no book leaves. you have to report on Trump for the next 4 years. And then when Biden was elected, the crisis, the state of emergency at the New Yorker was turned off for a bit. So I had time to go on a book leave and started to research and write about the book. But as I was doing that, in 2022, ChatGPT was released. And I thought, how am I going to fit this in? I thought I'd try and put the two together. That's where I got the idea of sort of AI and the crisis of capitalism. Because I think what we have really with AI, so I'm assuming that AI is a big deal here. There may be people in the audience who think it's been oversold. My brother is one of those who's a computer scientist. But for the purpose of this talk, it's not all BS. It is going to have big effects. But it seems to me AI raises a whole host of sort of fundamental questions about capitalism, some of which were already being raised by Bernie and Trump. But most particularly, some of these questions go back to the very beginning of capitalism, the first industrial revolution. Job displacement. In the first industrial revolution, it was largely working class artisans who were displaced. In the globalization revolution, it was largely blue-collar workers, blue-collar factory workers. If the current technology, the new technology turns out to be as most people think it is, this could be something new in history with the professional middle classes on the firing line, which I think has all sorts of political ramifications as well as economic ones. So there's job displacement. There's a question of wages and value. If you go back into, which I will in a minute, go back to the sort of early critiques of industrial capitalism, question of where wages came from and role of labor in capitalism was totally central. I think AI brings that back again because it seems to raise, at least in theory, the sort of idea of capitalism without labor. What does that mean? Is there capitalism without labor? I'll get onto that a bit later as well. Then also structural questions, which again rose in the 19th century, monopoly versus competitive capitalism. I basically see AI as part of the ongoing digital revolution, as rather than something in itself. We've already seen from the first 30 years of the digital revolution that it's basically an increasing returns economy, zero marginal cost, as the economists call it. Seems to have an inherent tendency towards, oligopoly or possibly even monopoly, which is a very different type of capitalism to the one Adam Smith originally wrote about. So that AI raises that question anew. Also raises distributional questions, which were always central to capitalism going back. Who's going to reap the gains of this incredibly new productive technology? And finally, it raises a lot of political questions, which again, capitalism has always risen, but have often been sort of shifted under the carpet. First one, can we leave it to the market? We are doing at the moment, basically. I mean, ironically, some of the original tech barons, including Elon Musk of all people, originally thought that, oh, perhaps this is a bit dangerous to just leave to the market. We sort of set up a not-for-profit, and that's how OpenAI came about. And as soon as the prospect of profits came about through ChatGPT, that was all thrown out the window. So we basically have a capitalist race now as to who can dominate the market, just as in the past we had races to who will dominate the the software of the previous internet revolution, the operating systems, the Netscape browser, etc. It's another iteration of that. And then finally, I think it raises a question which I don't think most people realized the internet did raise, but has eventually raised and is now even more, I think, prominent with AI, of the relationship between capitalism and democracy. Certainly when I was growing up, and I think for a long time in the 20th century, there was a sort of, certainly after World War II for 40 years in the world I grew up in, there was a sort of comfortable assumption that capitalism and democracy sort of went together and were mutually supportive. I think over the last 20 years, with the rise of right-wing populism, a lot of which is internet-enabled, one thing I'll say for sure is that we'd never have had Donald Trump without the internet. People have started to question that, and I think AI, raises even bigger questions, not just because of possibility of misinformation, but because the possibility there may be a sort of, higher power, sort of supreme intelligence out there. How does democracy fit into that? Now, obviously, as I said, I'm assuming it's a big deal. It's very hard to know what's going to happen. I mean, the crazy thing about AI is there's news every day, so you really don't know. I mean, just the last couple of days, as I was preparing my talk, We had the sort of Mythos model, which hasn't been released, but Anthropic have said what it's about. They can't release it because it's too dangerous to release. And then there was some new research from Google, which suggests that actually these sort of neural networks, they aren't even a single intelligence. It's sort of dual intelligences within the model. What does that mean? I have no idea. I think one thing it does mean is that even people who know a lot about the models, are not quite sure how they work. That's the sort of nature of neural networks, that they are black boxes. And, when it's deep learning with 100 layers or whatever, it's a very black box. So all these questions, I think, are now central. And the question is, how do you approach them? I can't answer these questions, but I think one framework for looking at them is to go back in history, because I think in sort of various versions, they've been raised since the very beginning of capitalism. And that's where I sort of flip back to my historical narrative. I mean, I start out in 1771 at a Cromford Mill in Derbyshire, which was the first power-driven cotton mill. And just by happenstance, 5 years later in 1776, Adam Smith published The Wealth of Nations, which is often seen as the sort of gospel of capitalism. Smith himself was an optimist on technology because he saw the possibilities of productivity growth. He wrote about machines by which labor is much facilitated and abridged. But ironically, given that he's often seen as a figure of the right, he was actually very pessimistic on big business and also on the possibilities of long-run growth, but particularly on big business. He actually wrote The Wealth of Nations, he explained at the time, as a sort of critique of mercantile capitalism, which was the previous form of capitalism to industrial capitalism, which was actually built on large corporations. He's particularly critical of the East India Company, which was a royally sanctioned monopoly, which had a monopoly on trade east of the Cape of Good Hope. And just before, in 1770, when you might wonder how a monopoly can get in financial trouble, but this one managed to do, it got in such financial trouble it had to come back to the Parliament and ask for a bailout, which again, we've got echoes of 2008 there. A lot of people at the time, a lot of the politicians and Smith himself, were outraged by this incredibly profitable company, which a lot of the politicians had previously been invested in, coming and ask for a bailout. So most people read The Wealth of Nations and they take away from it the stuff about the factory, the pin factory, and of course the invisible hand. And of course that is a central part of his message, the power of competitive free markets. But he was very skeptical of the markets that existed at the time and the institutions that dominated them, and actually was also very skeptical of joint stock companies. The East India Company was basically a modern multinational. It issued stock on the London Stock Exchange. It had a huge headquarters in Cheapside in London, in the City of London, where there's still a lot of corporate headquarters, and it was organized on a divisional basis with orders went out from London around the world, and the people did what headquarters said. It was the first modern multinational company. But Smith, as I said, thought it was an outrage and basically made the argument that these companies shouldn't be allowed to exist. Now, the world in which Adam Smith was writing about was then quickly usurped by the rise of the Industrial Revolution and the sort of outgrowth of the Arkwright model. The Industrial Revolution basically proceeded in three phases. It was in Britain from about 1780 to sort of 1830. Then it moved on onto the continent, to Germany and to the US. And by 1880 or 1900, the US and Germany had basically left Britain in the dust. But the first 70 or 80 years, it was basically a British story. And the first protest against this system and its productivity, basically, like AI, the steam power of its time was seen as a revolutionary force which could produce sort of material abundance. But the question was, who would benefit from it and who would lose from it? First great objection to it came in the form of the Luddite risings in northern England. And these were the skilled artisanal workers from the sort of pre-industrial era. The handloom weavers are the most famous, but there were also people who worked in woolen textile factories who knitted stockings by hand, mostly in the Midlands of England. When this new technology came in, these people were basically put out of work, and the condition was made worse by a war, the Napoleonic Wars, which raised prices. So we had a sort of Biden era with a cost of living crisis layered on top of a technological crisis. Now, this was in an oligarchy at the time. Britain wasn't a democracy. Most of the northern industrial towns, there was no franchise, there were no MPs. So you might think, well, first thing to do is to start a revolution. But actually, they didn't do that. First thing they did was petition Parliament, even though they didn't have a vote. They organized petitions, sent them down to London, where they were promptly ignored. And the arguments they made in these petitions were not just economic. They were basically making the argument that capitalism had ripped up a sort of centuries-old social contract, which had emerged from feudalism. Lots of these artisans could rely on statutes which had been put in the book as early, Parliament had passed as early as sort of 1663, when I noticed, from King Charles II, a charter to the Stockingers Guild, barring anybody from producing cheap knockoffs of what they, basically barring entry. There were also very strict entry requirements on entering the trades. You had to do long apprenticeships. It was stifling competition, and which enabled the artisans, you know, to have good wages. The Industrial Revolution basically threw out this all out the window, and after being completely ignored by the political system, they resorted to violence eventually. I'll read a quote from one of them, actually, because I think it's very telling. When I was a kid, by the way, Luddites were seen as, antediluvian idiots, you know, completely anti-modern, that they didn't have any logic. But I entitled my chapter on the Luddites, The Logic of the Luddites, because they actually, from their point of view, they had a very clear logic. As E.P. Thompson explained, they saw laissez-faire and capitalism not as freedom, which is the sort of, you know, Smithian view of it, but as a foul imposition. They couldn't see any natural law that justified the right for capitalists, you know, the factory owners, to cause them such harm. And they started to smash things up. I mentioned an example from Stockport in northern England, where they sent a letter before they burnt the place down to the factory owners saying, remember, we've given you fair warning that if your factory burns, it's your own fault. It's not our desire to do you the least injury, but we are fully determined to destroy both your machines and your steam looms. Most of the political system didn't give them any support at all, and the response of the authorities was repression. They sent the army in. That's not a figure of words. They actually sent the militias in to northern England, and at one point there were more members of the British Army, British Armed Forces, engaged in stamping out the Luddites than were engaged in the Peninsular War against Napoleon in France and Portugal. The ringleaders were hanged. There was a notorious occasion in York where they hanged 14 people there, which, you know, it worked eventually. Once lots of the people who weren't hanged, they were transported to Australia and other penal colonies. I'm not saying we're going to get there, but, you know, I think it's it shows you that there's a sort of history of people will only put up with so much if they think it's illegitimate. I think that's the key point here. The Luddites thought this was, not just harmful for them, but was contrary to sort of the societal norms in which they'd grown up and was illegitimate, so that their revolt was legitimate. Now, the workers got there before the intellectuals, basically. The sort of rise of socialism in sort of the early 19th century came after the Luddites. William Thompson, an Irish writer who's sort of now forgotten, but actually formulated what's now known as the Marxian system. He came up with the term surplus value. And the whole idea was, of course, that the workers produce most of the value, which isn't a Marxian, just a Marxian idea. David Ricardo, who was Smith's follower, and Smith himself were also subscribers to the labor theory of value. But the argument of the socialists like William Thompson and Hodgkinson and various others in Britain in the 80s and 20s and 30s were the workers weren't getting the full fruits of their labor. And that was actually a sort of name of a movement, the sort of full product movement. Marx and Engels then came along in the 1840s and 50s. Engels, of course, was a capitalist himself. He His family owned a bunch of mills in Barmen in Germany. And when the Industrial Revolution started in silk mills, I think, when they started in Britain, they bought a factory in Manchester in 1842. Engels actually moved to Manchester to work in the factory, not on the shop floor in the office. And he spent a lot of time at the working men's institutes there, where he sort of ingested this early British socialism, and wrote the conditions of the English working class in 1844, 85, which is now seen as a sort of, the great classic pre-version of Marxism. I mean, Marx gets all the credit, but actually, if you read Engels, it's not only an amazing description of what was happening in Manchester and other industrial towns, it basically has a sort of prototypical version of the material theory of history and class division and the sort of proletariat versus the capitalists, etc. Marx, of course, elaborated on it subsequently, the subsequent 30 years. But then they come together, they met in Paris, and they had their famous drinking session, which lasts 10 days or whatever. Then they moved to Germany. They had to move around because they kept getting thrown out of places. And in 1848, finally, it looked like there was going to be a revolution, so they thought we'd better rush something out. So they wrote the Communist Manifesto. Now, the Communist Manifesto, although it's really, in a way, a very prophetic book. I mean, it's obviously famous for its attacks on the bourgeoisie and its predictions that capitalism creates its own gravediggers and that it's going to end in revolution. But before you get to all that stuff, there's actually a very penetrating and, in some ways, positive view of capitalism, the productive power of capitalism. Marx and Engels, I think it's fair to say, were the first sort of social thinkers to really see the sort of possibility of abundance, another word which has come back again. And the whole, as I'll go on to explain, the whole sort of version of communism was sort of presupposed a period of capitalist expansion, which would create the material conditions for socialism. It wasn't that they thought that the sort of 1840s in Britain would were necessarily, well formed enough to support a communist society, and they certainly didn't think that of France and Germany and places, because there wasn't really any capitalism to speak of there at that stage. But anyway, but they even then, in this sort of prototypical era, they saw the power of capitalism in a way that there is. I'm going to read you a bit from the manifesto, this is a bit which you don't usually get quoted. It's talking about the rule of the bourgeoisie and capitalists. After noting it has accomplished wonders far surpassing Egyptian pyramids, Roman aqueducts, and Gothic cathedrals, the pamphlet lists some more of its achievements: subjection of nature's forces to man, machinery, application of chemistry to industry and agriculture, steam navigation, railroads, electric telegraphs, clearing of whole continents for cultivation, canalization of rivers, whole populations conjured out of the ground. What earlier century had even a presentiment that such productive forces slumbered in the lap of social labor? So, as I said, they also foresaw globalization. I wrote one of my first pieces I wrote for the New Yorker in 1998 was about Karl Marx as the next big thinker, and that was presupposed on the that was based on the sort of passages about globalization. I won't go into that because we're really talking about AI, but they also they foresaw the rise of globalization, which of course was enabled by the new technologies and the new transport technologies, etc. Marx then develops these ideas for 30 years and eventually 25 years, and eventually puts them into Capital. But even after that, the idea of sort of abundance really runs through it. In 1875, there was the SPD had been formed in Germany, and there was a new the Marx was outraged that it was sort of wasn't revolutionary enough, so he wrote a critique of the Gotha program, in which he spoke of, again, a higher phase of communist society after the productive forces have been increased and all the springs of cooperative wealth flow more abundantly. Now, when he talks about cooperative wealth, he wasn't then talking about cooperatively owned, although he supported that. When he used the term cooperative production, he meant it was large-scale production in which a lot of workers worked cooperatively, but under capitalism in that sense. So Marx and Engels saw the massive productive power of capitalism. The problem to them wasn't the technology. It was the way it was embodied in a capitalist society. They thought capitalism used technology in a way that was exploitative. And what was the basis of the exploitation? Basically, the great defense of capitalism, I'll get onto, is eventually wages did rise in tune with productivity. But Marx and Engels never saw that. They thought that as society got more productive, wages would be trapped at basically subsistence levels, and capitalists would bear the fruits of rising productivity and profits in the form of, just great agglomerations of wealth. That didn't turn out to be the case, but at the time, it wasn't a crazy thing to say. Economic historians now talk of Engels' pause, the phrase they use, for the period from about 1800 to 1850, when wages in England did grow very slowly, productivity and profits grew a lot faster, and so the distribution of income shifted toward the capitalists. That changed for reasons I'll get onto, but it wasn't a crazy thing to think at the time. They also associated technology with monopoly, and increasing returns to scale in capital. Das Kapital, Marx talks about the larger capitals beating the smaller and increases in concentration of capitalism. He also talks about the intensification of work, the idea that we had this incredibly productive technology, factory, steam engine-based factory labor, but the working day was still getting longer. And the workforce was getting, instead of getting smaller, was getting larger. Women and children, were dragged into the factories. So he saw technology being used to intensify capitalism rather than to sort of benefit people. And also the famous, obviously, he thought it alienation and loss of human agency, which he wrote about a lot when he was younger, but he also wrote about it in Capital, where he wrote, referring to machine technology, that capital stands before man in a new and more redoubtable form, that of a monstrous automaton, besides which the power of individual labor sinks into insignificance. So the other aspect of the sort of critique in the 19th century, of course, was that capitalism was going to self-destruct because, which was basically a political theory. It was never really an economic theory. Marx's theory was, you get immiseration of the workers, so you're going to get a revolutionary working class. The proletariat is not going to stand for it forever. They're going to rise up, overthrow everything. He also had theories about sort of declining rate of profit. They're very ambiguous. But the revolutionary mechanism is a political one, not an economic one. And of course, it didn't become true, largely because in the late 19th century in Britain and Germany and the United States, wages started to rise. Now, we can get on to why that was, whether it was a labor movement, whether it was that technology was becoming more labor biased rather than capital biased. There are massive debates about that in the economic literature. But basically, capitalism survived because workers weren't absolutely immiserated. You can still make the argument that they were relatively immiserated, that the rich got richer quicker than the poor got richer, which is, of course, true. But this revolutionary impulse from the working class never materialized in the way, not in industrial societies, Britain and Germany and France, in the way that, and the US, in the way that Marx and Engels materialized.
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0: So the critique in the late 19th century, after that had happened and Marx and Engels died, and then there was these great debates inside the sort of left about why capitalism had survived. One of the arguments that was made was the reason it survived. Marx was right, but he didn't really understand imperialism. And again, what's that got to do with AI and technology? Well, basically, the argument was, and this is actually made, Lenin and Rosa Luxemburg are most famous for making this argument. I think the great theorist of imperialism and the sort of its link to technology and finance was John Hobson, the British liberal, a lot of British left liberal. who some of you may not know about, but a great sort of late 19th century figure, who wrote a book in 1894 called The Evolution of Modern Capitalism, in which he wrote the chief material factor in the evolution of capitalism is machinery. And he stressed that the essence of capitalism is this productive force, which you would think, should be a positive one. The contradiction which Hobson identified was that because of so much of the surplus is diverted to the capitalists, the workers, they gain some, but there's just not enough workers' consumption and not enough capitalists, because they have a higher savings rate, to buy all the stuff. So you get chronic oversupply, and he referred to it as underconsumption, but the flip side of that is oversupply. And that's if you go back to the history of the late 19th century, the term Great Depression originated for the period from 1875 to 1893, when in Britain and France and Germany and the United States, there were a whole period of sort of slumps. It weren't as severe as what we now call the Great Depression. But there was a great question of how does this work and how can capitalism survive it? And Hobson's idea was that the way out is through imperialism. And of course, imperialism was starting at the time. So in 1902, he wrote a book called Imperialism, A Theoretical Approach, in which based on he was a journalist, he'd been to South Africa to report for the Manchester Guardian, the Guardian as it's now called, on the Boer War, which was basically a war over gold and diamonds. When he got back to England, he wrote this book on the war, in which he argued that imperialism was the sort of inevitable outcome of capitalism's great productivity, because capitalism is so productive, it generates these enormous surpluses. And then there's the question of what do you do with them? And imperialism was seen as a way to create new markets, which would soak up some of the excess supply, but also new investment opportunities. He thought the main driver was actually finance, this great sort of surplus of capital. I'll read one quote from him on that as well. He says, "By far the most important economic factor in imperialism is the influence related to investments. The growing cosmopolitanism of capital is the greatest economic change of this generation. It's not too much to say that the modern policy of Great Britain and other great powers is primarily a struggle for profitable markets for investments. What's true of Britain is true of France, Germany, the United States, and all the countries in which modern capitalism has placed large surplus savings in the hands of a plutocracy." So that's the sort of late 19th century, early 20th century indictment of capitalism, which Rosa Luxemburg and Lenin picked up. Lenin actually, in his book, Imperialism, The High Stage of Capitalism, to be fair to him, he actually credits Hobson. He says he was a liberal, a hopeless liberal, but he does credit him with an acute analysis of imperialism. And really, if you look at it from the sort of 50,000 feet view, you can really see, I think, the sort of first half of this century, or the first 40 years of this century, of the last century, as this sort of playing out of the contradictions of capitalism. The First World War, I think most people would now accept, was a sort of, it was a war of the imperialist powers fighting with each other. And then after the First World War, everything collapsed in on itself as people tried to put things back together. And we had the rise of fascism. I have chapters on the response from Keynes and Karl Polanyi to that. I won't get into it. But basically, by the late 1930s or mid-1930s, people like Keynes and Polanyi thought that capitalism was doomed, or capitalist democracy was doomed anyway, if it was left as it was. Keynes, then I'll get on to what the solutions are. Polanyi thought the only two solutions were either fascism or socialism. Keynes thought there was a liberal centrist way out, and that's why he wrote the General Theory to try and, provide a sort of blueprint for that. So obviously, then had the Second World War, and I think you can see the period from the sort of 30s, from the 50s, as the sort of construction of a center, which we now call social democracy, as a way of sort of resolving the contradictions of this incredibly productive system based on incessant technological change and incessant productivity growth, but also incredibly unstable, both because of the instabilities on the macro side, but also the potential instabilities on the sort of distributional side. And we did some, there was no great, one great geniuses, or a lot of great geniuses involved, but, and the labor movement played a huge role. But there was a sort of new model of social democracy constructed, which consisted of basically Keynesian macroeconomic policies, propping up aggregate demand when it was needed, but also running the economy at a high level of employment all the time. What does that do? It empowers workers. We saw this in 2016 to 2024, which is the only time in sort of recent history we've had wage growth at the bottom of the distribution. Why was that? Because the Marx's reserve army was shrunk. Workers have got bargaining power when there's very low unemployment. That was essential part of the Keynesian sort of post-war idea. The other part of it, the other side of it, was embedding capitalism in the in sort of inclusive social institutions. Phrase embedding comes from Karl Polanyi's the Great Transformation, which he wrote at Bennington College when he moved to the US during the war. The idea, and the third leg of it, was labor power, collective bargaining, and the in the US, the Wagner Act during the New Deal, which enshrined collective bargaining, and then the Treaty of Detroit in 1950, in which the auto companies effectively agreed to share the fruits of productivity growth with the workforce in return for being granted freedom over their investment decisions and sort of working conditions, etc. That sort of social bargain was recreated in various, not through the Treaty of Detroit, but various similar mechanisms were put into effect in European countries, in Britain, and most effectively, it turned out, in the Nordic countries where they've survived to this day, also in Germany, of course. That system, which was the one I grew up in, and I'm a product of, survived until about the 70s, of course, when we had a great crisis, the great sort of oil shocks. But there had been signs that it was running into trouble anyway, and a lot of people on the left would say it was never sustainable because the capitalists effectively would never go along with it forever. They all argued that Keynesianism wouldn't ultimately be sustainable, not because so much of inflation, which was what brought it down, but because the social bargain underpinning it wouldn't be sustainable because it would eventually eat into profits, which it did. If you look at the profit figures, late 60s and early 70s, profit rates were declining on both sides of the Atlantic. What you can see, I think, from sort of 1980 onwards, is two sort of parallel forces. You've basically got a political counter-revolution against the Keynesian social democratic settlement, led originally by Mrs. Thatcher in 1979, obviously, and Reagan in 1980. That was basically an assault on the labor movement and on the institutions of social democracy, which was, from its own perspective, very successful. And at the same time, you've had layered on that this, what I refer to as the Second Industrial Revolution, based on digitization, which we've now had two or three waves of. We had the sort of waves of internal corporate networks in the 1980s, which facilitated a lot of globalization, because globalization was built not just on moving things, everybody writes about that, but as Richard Baldwin, the economist in Geneva, great trade economist, points out, it was basically an unbundling of knowledge too. You could set up foreign factories and send the knowledge and the orders and everything down the lines, and you could do just-in-time inventories and all this stuff, which presupposed technology. So first of all, it was sort of a private internet, and then we had the public internet, obviously, from 1996 onwards, a second sort of wave of technological disruption. And globalization. And then from 2020 onwards, we're now moving into the sort of AI wave of destruction. So, it's a tumultuous period. And, there's a reason why politics looks tumultuous, the sort of great populist backlash. People might not understand the mechanics of how this has all come about, but they understand things aren't like they were when I was growing up. And I think that's what's produced the sort of great, backlash to the right and the left. And now we're faced with, this other new potential wave of disruption. And again, like Marx, we're sort of in awe of its productive potential, but we're also fearful of, that it's going to reduce labor to insignificance, and perhaps create major economic problems like job displacement, monopoly, surveillance capitalism, whatever. So, finally, what's the solution? Well, as I said at the beginning, I don't have the solution. But I have spent the last couple of years, a lot of the last couple of years, talking to economists and asking them this question, famous economists. And I think what I've discovered is there's basically been a sort of evolution in thinking. When you spoke to economists 5 years ago, certainly 10,

the optimistic history of capitalism. And as I said, there is quite a lot of truth in that. I only have two charts in my book, and one of the charts is the sort of history of GDP per capita going back to year dot. And you get a very flat line for thousands of years till 18 or 1780, then it starts to turn up a bit, turn up, and then wham, it's like a hockey stick. That coincides with the period of sort of technology-driven capitalism. Now, to be fair to the communists, they did pretty well too in Russia for 70 years, 60 years or whatever. So that would suggest it's not just capitalism. If you have sort of, diktat industrialization, you can get so far. They found out you can't get very far, but you can get so far. Anyway, that's another different dispute. What's back to the solutions? Well, this time last year, I interviewed David Outer up at MIT, who I probably the leading labor economist of generation, certainly one of them, and who was the man who, with others, sort of wrote the seminal papers on the China shock and how that had impacted various industrial districts. Anyway, now he's been working on AI for the last 10 years, and he said, I think there's a great opportunity and also there's a great risk. But it was still sort of hopeful, I think. But then this year, I think, especially, over the last 8 year, 18 months, things of the darker view has developed. And that's largely because, from an economic point of view, you can either see AI as a complement to labor, that's good. It's basically a force multiplier, makes people more productive, raises their wages, that's good. Bad side, it's a substitute for labor, puts them out of work, that's bad. And not ne doesn't necessarily produce an alternative. What people were hoping was that, AI could be developed so that it was primarily a complement to labor. But I think a lot of economists are now becoming the opposite. Darren Acemoglu, the Nobel-winning economist, who's a colleague of David Outer up at MIT, gave an interview last month, which I quoted in one of my pieces, in which he said, "None of the big companies are pouring even a small fraction of their investment into developing AI as a pro-human, pro-worker tool. Instead, they're basically trying to produce AI programs that they can sell to corporations as a sort of labor reduction device, a cost-cutting device." And you can see where the logic for that comes from, because these companies have got massive, massive capital requirements, both to train the models and the power, et cetera. They're having to raise literally trillions of dollars in capital. So they have to be able to show to investors that there's a profit at the end of the horizon, and the horizon's pretty quick. Driven by the profit motive, I think a lot of economists are now worried, and these are centrist economists, I'm not talking about, revolutionaries by any stretch. They're worried that AI is off track. Now, being sort of centrist reformists, they do have some solutions, which I've written about. Outer and Acemoglu, for example, they're calling for changing the tax laws to reduce capital subsidies and favor labor. As I'm sure you all know, the tax code has all manner of subsidies to capital investments, including debt being deductible, et cetera, whereas labor, very few deductions. So they say we should reconstruct the tax code to put labor on a workers on a more level playing field. They also point out, and I think this is a very good one, that education and healthcare are now more than 25, heading for 30% of the US GDP. And who's the biggest player in healthcare and education? It's the government at various levels, federal, state, and local. So Outer and Acemoglu say, well, we've got this enormous procurement power here, our power as a purchaser. Instead of just buying what the AI companies give us, why don't we use this power to tell them what to make? Outer says, I'm not saying, he told me, I'm not saying the government should take over AI, but it should use its power to shape its development and make it more friendly to labor. I think that's an interesting idea. Third possibility is sort of private sector agreements which pay workers for their intellectual property, protect workers that way. I interviewed another famous economist, labor economist, Arin Dube, a couple of weeks ago, and he pointed out the two things: A, the Anthropic settlement, which I'm actually party to, where they're offering sort of 2 or 3 grand, or maybe even five, I don't think it's been finally settled, to authors for basically stealing their books. AI obviously is the greatest intellectual property theft in history. They just took them and trained their models on them. Anyway, Anthropic, OpenAI has basically.

0: He said, screw you, come and sue us. But Anthropic likes to see itself as the sort of benevolent AI company. So they have reached a settlement. So there's possibility that, you know, that's sort of one possible avenue to protect creators. Another one was the Writers Guild settlement in Hollywood, which had specific AI clauses, which they reached with the studios, in which they insisted that AI is not regarded legally as a creator in Hollywood. So even if writers use AI themselves, or even if the studios come along with an AI-generated idea, that can't be regarded as a creator. Some writer has got to get the credit for creating it. So that's an interesting idea. I'm not sure how far it extends, but it's interesting. The other ideas are in supports unemployment insurance, temporary wage subsidies for displaced workers, other people support, you know, retraining schemes. If you get laid off from your job because of AI, you get retrained. What do you get retrained at? That's not an immediately answerable question. But I think, you know, all these solutions are positive, and you know, we should look at all of them, I think, and others. And the theory of the case there basically is, you know, things are bad, but as AC Mugler said, we still have a lot of agency, a lot of choice in shaping this technology. I agree with that up to a point, but I fear that if the people who have developed this technology, if the AI companies themselves are to be believed, or if you know, follow a lot of tech people on social media as I do, I think there's just a question as to whether these sort of small bore solutions are going to be enough to face the challenges. Because I can see a sort of multifaceted crisis of capitalism emerging pretty quickly if there is a massive, large-scale industrial revolution of the type that Darren Amodei and other people and Elon Musk are predicting. First of all, we'll get the obvious one, job displacement, massive job displacement. But it's not just that. We also, there's an obvious fiscal crisis lurking there because who's going to pay the taxes? The tax code is based largely on labor because capital, as I say, is favored so much. So if we're going to have a huge job displacement, we're going to destroy the tax base. At the same time, we're already running sort of 7% deficits in eternity. You also have the sort of distributional crisis. Effectively, if there's going to be huge job displacement, there's going to be a big shift. There's already been a big shift in the distribution of labor from capital to income. When I was doing economics sort of as a student and also writing about it, till very recently, there was something called the Kaldor Law, which were the Kaldor regularities. And one of Kaldor's laws was that the distribution of income between capital and labor never shifts. It's always sort of 70% labor, 30% capital. And amazingly enough, that seemed to be the case for the sort of first 70 years of the 20th century in most industrial countries. That's shifted a lot in the last 20 years or so to sort of 60-40 in the US, I think, recently. I think it might have even dipped below 60. But you can, if there's going to be another huge job displacement and another huge increase in sort of profit rates, you know, you could see that shift into 50 or whatever. There's obviously limits of substitutability at the moment. There are some things that the machines can't do. But the tech barons seem to think that when robotics is added to AI, then even a lot of the sort of bottlenecks we're facing now are going to disappear. And that, you know, you do get large-scale substitution. Even some economists, mainstream neoclassical economists, are starting to worry about that. And they're basically saying, yes, things are going to be sort of on hold for a while substitutability of labor is limited, but eventually that is going to flip. They basically buy the sort of Silicon Valley story. And they said that essentially all the income will then be owned by the capitalists. And existing sort of arrangements won't work. Amodei himself, in his essay on AI, I think it's called Machines of Living Grace or something, has this to say. He's basically saying that if we get to this stage of a sort of, it's a sort of labor singularity. We have the sort of singularity of AGI, but we're not talking, I'm not referring to that. I'm talking about a singularity when basically any form of labor is substitutable. Amodei thinks that's going to happen. And he says at that point, our current economic setup will no longer make any sense. There will be a need for a broader societal conversation about how the economy should be organized. And then he stops and says, well, that may sound crazy. The fact is that civilization has successfully navigated major economic shifts in the past, from hunter-gathering to farming, farming to feudalism, and feudalism to industrialism. I suspect, this is Amadei, not me, I suspect that some new and stranger thing will be needed, and that it's something no one today has done a good job of envisaging. So I was going to leave you on that sort of note and ask you, say, what is this new and stranger thing? But I thought that was a bit depressing. So I thought I'd go back into history a bit and say there is the positive outlook. And even some of the great critics of capitalism I wrote about, or untrammeled capitalism, looked to the future and saw this sort of abundance. So, first of all, let's go to Marx, who wrote, when we get to these conditions of abundance, he thought it was under communism, of course. He talked about we'd be able, basically, the working day will disappear as we know it. So we'll be able to hunt in the morning, fish in the afternoon, rear cattle in the evening, and criticize after dinner. Humans will be full human beings, is his basic thing. Keynes also sort of picked up this theme in his 1930 essay, Economic Possibilities of Our Grandchildren, in which he looked forward to productivity growth over the next 100 years, which is to now, basically. And I think he thought productivity growth would increase about eightfold. I think he's been a bit pessimistic about that, actually. But he said that in 100 years, people will only work 3 hours a day and spend the rest on more agreeable pastimes than working. He also said that basically, once we got into this period of abundance, we'd be able to leave behind all sorts of pathological propensities, which are necessary to pathological propensities, that was the phrase, which are necessary to encourage accumulation of capital. Basically, argue we'll have enough capital at that stage, so we'll be in a period of abundance and things will be good. Problem is, of course, he wrote that 100 years ago, and it hasn't happened. I think the great promise of AI is, at least technologically, we can see that possibly on the horizon if we can sort of organize society in a way that we take advantage of the technologies rather than have it take advantage of us. But unfortunately, at the moment, it seems like we're heading in the other direction, where we're just leaving everything to the markets, leaving everything to these joint stock companies that Adam Smith warned us about 200 years. And I think if we stay on that track, things are not looking good.
1: 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Joe Ritchie is our general manager and editor. I'm David Barsamian. Thank you for listening. 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

0: tell, is this thing on yet?
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0: Yeah, I see the red lights on. 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
0: Yes.
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0: I'm Lauren Van Sinkler. I'm going to be here for the next hour spinning some old records and some new ones that sound old, so I hope you can stick around. Let's start off today's show with the kind of quirky sound of Professor Longhair. This is called Walking Your Blues Away.
1: Got no fear. Who's scared? Who's scared?

A couple of boogie-woogie-based records to get us going here on Backbeat. First by Professor Longhair, and that one by Smokey Rogers, called John's Boogie. And I've got some blues next, some Chicago blues from Homesick James Williamson. And when you hear him, you're going to think, boy, that guy sounds a lot like Elmore James. Well, that's because Homesick James, who is not related, James is his first name, was in Elmore James' band. And so a lot of the guitar work you hear on Elmore James records in the late 50s, early 60s, was actually by Homesick James. Here he is with his own band, though, featuring Lafayette Leak on piano and My Baby Sweet.

the Todd Rhodes Orchestra, featuring B. Baker, or Laverne Baker, on vocals and Lost Child. And I've got some great Jubilee-style quartet harmony coming up next from one of the best of those kind of groups, the Trumpeteers. This is from 1949. It's called John de Revelator.

There's Frankie Miller from 1959 and the Blackland Farmer. Frankie Miller made quite a few records in his career. That was the only one, though, that was any kind of a real hit for him. The rest were, well, they were good, but they just weren't commercially successful. And next I have a group that also made a lot of records and were very commercially successful, the Leuven Brothers. They're doing a kind of a story song here, one that has a long tradition in country music, and it makes a lot of people feel uneasy too, because it's what we call a murder ballad. Like most similar songs, this one is based on an old English folk song that tells the story of an actual murder that took place in 1683. This is the Leuven Brothers and Knoxville Girl.

0: And that's Robert Pettway with a song recorded in 1941, and we don't know much else than that. Pettway remains obscure. He made a few records in the 30s, 40s, and then dropped out of sight, did something else with his life. But his songs remain really influential. You'll recognize some of the lyrics from that song, Catfish Blues, turns up in the Muddy Waters song, Rolling Stone. And other artists also copied his style. Just wish we knew a little bit more about him. Next on Backbeat, I've got a country performer who gained some notoriety in the late 50s as a rockabilly singer. This is his first recording, though, done in Knoxville, of all places. Just him on a guitar with Anita Carter on bass. This is Jimmy Murphy and the Big Mama Blues.
1: Well, I went down to a honky-tonk to have a little fun. Met the biggest woman I ever saw, and she put me on the run. I got the Big Mama Blues, got the Big Mama Blues. She weighed 265, stood 6'3", and man alive, she was strong enough.

looked at me and winked her eye and started to cross the floor. That's when I told that place goodbye and I ain't going back no more. Got the Big Mama Blues, got the Big Mama Blues. She weighs 265.

The group with one of the longest names in music, that was the African Dance Band of the Cold Storage Commission of Southern Rhodesia, a group that's best known around the world for their original recording of Skokiem, was a pop hit in the 1950s. That one was called Karawango. And I've got the Ink Spots up next on Backbeat. And as soon as I say that, I know going in your head, you hear that arpeggio guitar intro, you hear the high falsetto lead, and then the spoken recitation. The Ink Spots formula, called Top and Bottom, by the guy who invented it, Bill Kenny. This record was made just before he imposed that formula on the group. Here they are doing the song written by blues man Leroy Carr, When the Sun Goes Down.

And there's a brand new recording called Drumheller by Trevor Cheer. And it's spelled T-C-H-I-R if you want to look him up. In fact, if you want to look him up, go to backbeatradio.com, find this song in today's playlist, and you'll see a link to his website there. And while you're on the site, you can also check out other songs on the playlist. You can listen to the show all over again. And best of all, you can contact me. Let me know where you're listening from, what you think of the show. Always love to hear from you. And next on Backbeat, I have Howard Thomas and his orchestra. Might not have heard of them, or one of the smaller territorial bands that mostly toured the Midwest in the 1930s and 40s. This one features Frank Techmacher on clarinet, called Business in F.

back to New Orleans for that one. Earl King on vocals and guitar with Come On from 1960. A song that did very well for him after Jimi Hendrix included it on his Electric Ladyland album. You are listening to Backbeat. I'm Lauren Van Sinkler. Almost finished the pile of old records here, so let's keep the show moving. This is Dorothy Love Coates along with the Gospel Harmonettes and One Morning Soon.

0: some classic New York doo-wop there from The Opals, My Heart's Desire, group featuring Earl Wade, who later joined the Cadillacs. You know, they called him Speedo, but his real name was Mr. Earl. Let's keep it going with a quickie from the Honeybees. Let's see what's happening.
1: Well,

Hank Ballard and the Midnighters, House on the Hill. And that's all we got time for on Backbeat for this week. I'm Lauren Van Sinkler. Thank you for listening to Backbeat. I do this every week, so tell all your friends. Come back next week, gather around the radio, and listen to me play some more great oldies. See you then.

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My name is Ian Ditchburn, and today we are returning to Mexico, specifically to the state of Oaxaca, which is arguably one of the cultural capitals of Mexico in terms of the food, the language. It's the birthplace of mezcal, home to 16 unique indigenous groups. They are very much in touch with their roots in Oaxaca. And someone who I met down there is going to act as a bit of a guide through understanding more about Oaxaca. Their name is Julio Skaya, and I met them during a walking tour of the city. And it was quite obvious that this was the type of person who not only knows a lot of things about where he comes from, but has integrated those things into the person that they are. He has tattoos depicting pictographs that you find on Zapotec architecture. So he was an obvious choice for the Elsewhere podcast. We're going to play in with some music. This is some Mexican dark wave music requested by Julio. This is La Banda Son Imaginaire with Magnifique.

0: Okay, well, we're here with Julioskaya.
1: Okay, we are.
0: In Oaxaca de Juarez, which a lot of foreigners you'll meet will just call Oaxaca City. Maybe partially because they don't understand who Juarez is, or maybe they're afraid of pronouncing it wrong, but maybe we could correct some people here and learn a little bit about why it's called Oaxaca de Juarez and who it's named for.
1: Well, Benito Juarez is almost like worshipped as a god in here in Oaxaca, because he's considered like the best Mexican president there has ever been. Like Mexicans in general are very proud of Benito Juarez, because he's the only fully indigenous president Mexico has ever had. He was Zapoteca, so Zapotecs are one of the main nations or ethnic groups of Oaxaca. So it's like an exploit, no, for Mexicans that a native indigenous person became a president in the 19th century. So it sounds difficult now. It was even maybe more difficult more than 100 years ago.
0: Yeah. And what was his background that led him on that path?
1: Well, basically, he was a liberal. In the 19th century, Mexico was very chaotic. Invasions, wars, civil wars, interventions. So there was a war every few years. So the liberals and the conservatives engaged into a civil war in Mexico. The conservatives were more like pro-monarchists. They wanted to turn Mexico into a monarchy. They were longing for the Spanish Empire. And the liberals were more sovereignists. They wanted a republic. And basically, it's very complex, but basically the liberals, they separated the church and the state into two different things. So since then, in Mexico, the church is not allowed to participate in politics or businesses or to own land, because the liberals, like Benito Juarez, wanted to those things to be separate things, not one same thing.
0: Why do you think that was important to him?
1: To him?
0: Yeah, and to the liberals, I guess.
1: Well, the church, the church is very controversial in Mexico, because Mexicans are Catholic. The majority of Mexicans are Catholic, so the church is important, of course. The church is embedded in traditions, festivities, like life in general. But also, the church has, historically, the church has fought against the liberals. They had asked for foreign governments to intervene in Mexico. So it's a bit complex, like the relationship between the church and the state in Mexico. So that's why Juarez, according to what we are taught, he was Catholic. He was a Catholic. He was not an atheist, because he was accused to be a blaspheming atheism. He was not, but he considered that the state has some duties and the church has other duties, and they should be separated in order to live in peace, no? To stay together, but in peace.
0: Yeah. Well, you bring up a very important point, though, that he's renowned and worshipped partially because of the fact that he came from such humble roots. And his indigenous identity?
1: Zapotecas. Zapotecas are, maybe for people who don't know like about many nations of Mexico, usually, and because I work in tourism, people abroad, when they mention like nations of Mexico, they know about the Aztecs and about the Mayans, no? Because they are very trendy, they have a lot of publicity, and they were very important, of course. But for example, Zapotecs are also among the most important nations of Mexico. Some of the most ancient nations, no? Sometimes people tell me about, the Mayan calendar, or the Mayan this. And I'm like, yes, of course, Mayans are super important. Of course, I love Mayan culture. But Zapotecs are as important as the Mayans. They also created their own calendars, their own astronomical knowledge, their own religions. They coexisted, like, in the past, in the beginning, say, of the civilizations of Mexico. But Zapotecs don't have, like, so much publicity, no, or advertisement as the Mayans, but they are equally important groups, no, equally.
0: Did they exist at the same time?
1: That's a good clarification. So Olmecs are considered to be the mother culture of Mexico. They are like the first big civilization with a state, with religion, that we have like notice about or records about.
0: It helps that they made very giant heads that lasted a very long time.
1: Exactly. Those were a big mystery by the Olmecs, because in the beginning they didn't know what were these heads for. They are so big, so heavy. And there were many questions like, how did they build these big rocks? What for? Where did they bring them? With like 3,000 years ago, the technology was different. So how? But now these questions are being answered by anthropologists or archaeologists. So after the Olmecs, Mayans and Zapotecs were amongst the first like civilizations that emerged after the Olmecs. Indeed, in Monte Albán, for example, the main archaeological site of Oaxaca, it is believed that, that it was built by Zapotecs, but also that the Olmecs were kind of trading with the Zapotecs or influencing the Zapotecs as well as the Mayans. So it's like a, like we could say, this is a, like a simplification maybe, but that the Zapotecs and the Mayans are like a ramifications of the Olmecs, no? Like, but they emerged almost at similar times, at the same time.
0: Right. Mm-hmm. And what makes Zapotec culture distinct from Mayan culture? Like how can, for example, could archaeologists tell major differences between the sites, especially if they existed at the same time?
1: Mm-hmm. Well, because they are different nations. I mean, they coexisted or they still exist. I mean, they still exist with their own language, with their own gods, their own religion, their own traditions. When people that don't know too much about Mexican archaeology or pyramids, they think that they are all kind of the same. But when you study the differences between the, say, Zapotec pyramids, Mayan pyramids, Aztec pyramids, or any other group's pyramids, there are many differences. There are styles, objectives, I don't know. They look alike, but they are very different at the same time, no?
0: And different geographic areas, I'm sure, as well.
1: Or yes, Zapotecs mainly inhabit Oaxaca State, like mostly one state, while Mayans inhabit Chiapas, Quintana Roo, Campeche, Yucatan, and Tabasco. It's very close. Like, it's like they border. They are, say, next to each other. But Mexico is such a big country that next to each other doesn't mean necessarily that it's like very close. No, it could be like hours of travel by car in the present. So imagine in the past, it should be having days of walking, not to get to a different area, no? or weeks even.
0: Yeah, you mentioned an important fact that Zapotecs, this is in ancient history. It started in ancient history, but they're still around today. What does the modern Zapotec culture look like? And how does it defend itself from mainstream Mexican culture or Western culture in general? Like, what traditions has it maintained?
1: Well, Zapotecs are also some of the ethnic groups, ethnicities, not only in Mexico, in the world, one of the most diverse. Just to give you an idea to the audience, there is like controversy, no? But researchers have found or distinguished between 60 and 64 Zapotec languages or dialects. So when we think of Zapotec language, for example, well, indeed it's not a language. It is a macro language. It is a family of languages. So these languages, of course, they have words in common, common origin. But an easy example would be to explain this better. It's like comparing Spanish with Portuguese, with Italian, with Romanian. I mean, they have things in common, of course. They came from the same Latin family, say, but then they diversify so much that if a Spanish-speaking person talks to an Italian-speaking person, they will understand a little, of course, but in the end, they will have a lot of differences and they will not fully understand each other. So those are Zapotec languages, and there is between 60 to 64 Zapotec languages, so very diverse group.
0: No? Yeah, and all in Oaxaca,
1: and all in
0: for the most part, yeah.
1: I mean, one single state, exactly.
0: Yeah.
1: And also Zapotecs inhabit the mountains of Oaxaca, the beaches of Oaxaca, the valley of Oaxaca. So these geographic differences also are reflected in how they dress, how they speak, what they eat, what they believe in, the traditions they have. So even talking about the same group, Zapotecs, they are super diversified amongst themselves.
0: What about traditions then? What are some traditions that you might be able to identify? It seems like there's a lot of groups, but maybe just some you know about.
1: One of the most iconic traditions created by the Zapotecs is Guelaguetza. And the fun thing is that nowadays Guelaguetza is known for being a big festival. It's a festival with music, parades, mezcal, a lot of fun things. But initially, Guelaguetza is a way of living. It's like a law, like a tradition, rules. Guelaguetza means to live in community. So it means that, for example, if you get married, you will need, for your wedding, you will need alcohol, turkeys, meat, a party room. So Guelaguetza means that people, your neighbors of your community, they will share something, no? They will, maybe a person will give you boxes with mezcal, no? Another person will give you a bowl or a turkey. And then this means, this law or this community way of living means that later, when a neighbor is in need, maybe because somebody from their family died, or they are getting married, or they have a baptism, they will get something back, no? It's like an exchange, like a trading, but not with money, but with things or with flowers, food. It's living together, no? It's helping each other to make community. And then with the time, with the pass of the years, this tradition became the most iconic festival of Oaxaca, the biggest festival of Mexico, and one of the biggest Latin American festivals, Guelaguetza.
0: And what are some of the events that they do?
1: In Guelaguetza, for example, it starts on the last week of June with this ancient tradition. At least it has 500 years. It is 500 years old. They choose a woman from different... It's like a contest. So the judges are only women, painters, writers, musicians, artists. And they choose a woman from different women from Oaxaca State to be the new goddess of corn. So the name of this contest is Centeotl. Centeotl was the goddess of corn in the past and still in the present. So this is where the first event of the Guelaguetza. Once in Oaxaca, a goddess of corn is like chosen, the festival starts. And then we have parades, not every day, but maybe 4 days a week. There is, they have the chocolate fair, the mezcal fair, tacos fairs, craft fairs, concerts, shows, artists. So this festival includes like a various of different things, no? Like celebrations.
0: And how do they choose the goddess of corn every year?
1: That's an interesting question. Nowadays, because it has changed, this 500 years have passed, so it has changed a lot, this the way of choosing this woman, this goddess. In the present, it's more like a cultural event. First of all, the women have to be born in Oaxaca State, not elsewhere in Mexico, no? Secondly, this woman has to have a deep knowledge about their region, their ethnicities, their languages, and they will speak in front of the public, the judges. So they have also to have a good like speech, you know, a good way of talking, because they're going to become a goddess, like a representative of all the women in Oaxaca, especially indigenous women.
0: Right. So it's much more than, they're more like culture keepers than it is like a beauty contest or something like that. It's much deeper.
1: It's fun because in the beginning of the 20th century, when this like tradition was retaken, it was a beauty contest. It was usually a young girl between 15 or 20 years, 21 years old, single. So it was like a queen, you know, like a beauty queen. But it has changed, as I have said. So, for example, a big difference between early 20th century and nowadays is that also they take into consideration, the judges, that this Centeotl, this goddess, has helped other women, that has done community work. No, that is a woman that is important because of her work, her legacy. Of.
0: Speaking about festivals, I think a lot of people listening, if they know one thing about Mexico, it's probably Day of the Dead. And people who maybe know a little bit more about Mexico would know that Oaxaca is closely associated with Day of the Dead. Why is that? Because it's a national festival, but for whatever reason, Oaxaca is known as being one of the main places to celebrate it.
1: Day of the Dead is maybe the most iconic festival traditions of Mexico. There is a debate, as many other Mexican things, whether it is a pre-Hispanic celebration or Catholic or a mix. I would like to believe that it's a mix, because all of our, or Mexico, the culture, the food, the clothing, the music, it's a mix between, yeah, mainly Spanish influence, but also Native American groups, no? So it's a mix. In the past, there were important gods of death, no? Different civilizations had gods of death. Some had 2 or 9 or 8, the numbers differ. But these gods of death were like keepers of the underworld. They were the ones that kept the souls of humans, but also the physical remnants, like the bones, no? So they were the keepers and the of the afterlife, no? The Day of the Dead is a happy celebration, unlike other places where there is more like a secrecy, like a thing you shouldn't talk about that much. In here in Mexico, it's a thing we celebrate, because that is welcome as a new life, no? As a it's everybody's fate. You cannot avoid it. You cannot skip it. So then, instead of avoiding it or not talking about it, better celebrate it, because it will be your fate, my fate, everybody's fate. So we would like to think that it's an afterlife where there is more time to celebrate. It is believed that spirits from our relatives or even pets come to the city, come to hang out with us, have some food, some music. It's like, if you have visits from relatives, you will be happy, right? You will be celebrating, you will be having fun. So it's the same with the spirits. They are visiting us, so we should be happy, we should be celebrating, having mezcal in the streets. We go to the cemeteries, which maybe will sound awkward or odd in other cultures, because the cemetery is a very like quiet place, respect. Of course, we respect them. They need to be respected. But also because it's where the dead people live. I mean, this sounds weird in English, but it's where they dwell. I don't know, where they inhabit the cemeteries. So we also visit them in their new houses, say, or new homes. And then we have some foods, drinks, music, poetry, celebration, because we are hanging out together.
0: Yeah, well, anyone who's visited a Mexican cemetery could tell you that it's the farthest thing from weird. It's beautiful, you know. Sometimes I will go to a Canadian cemetery or look at one mom driving past and they seem very lonely.
1: You know.
0: Mm-hmm. Yeah. Yeah, you mentioned how Day of the Dead is believed, at least by some people, to be the sort of hybridization of indigenous cultures, Roman Catholicism. How did other indigenous practices integrate with the modern Mexican identity? Are there other gods that became saints, things like that?
1: Mm-hmm. Yeah, sure, exactly. That was a big mix of gods. Like, in general terms, it is fair to say that gods became saints or Jesuses. And when I say Jesuses, this may sound like also odd, because you would think, oh, there is only one Jesus. But in Mexico, there is like different like representations of Jesus. There is black Jesuses, for example. Esquipulas, El Señor de Esquipulas. In Oaxaca, we have El Señor del Rayo, which in English would be translated as Lord of the Lightning. And he has a legend in which they say that he was struck by a lightning and nothing happened to the Jesus icon. So then he is worshipped. But another explanation we can have is that the most important Oaxacan god, Pitao Gocio, his nickname is the same one, Señor del Rayo, Lord of the Lightning. Because he's the god of clouds, lightning, thunder, rains, earthquakes, caves, mountains, fertility. So it's this syncretism, no? Like this god maybe with time became or took the form of a Jesus Christ because of the syncretism, because of the evangelization of Mexico. So they had to substitute the gods by saints or the goddesses by virgins.
0: Yeah, I think we were in Midland today and they have the Grecas and there was a lot of them that were dedicated to lightning. Yeah, do you know if that happened? Is that the same Lord of Lightning god from the Zapotecs?
1: Yeah, most likely. Oh. Very likely, because Mitla was a Zapotec. It is said that Mitla was the Vatican of Oaxaca. So that is where the highest priest would live, and also some important rulers or kings or governors. So yes, definitely there were temples dedicated to to Pitao Gocio, or Lord of the Lightning. There is an area in Mitla that is not as well known as the main archaeological site, but it's very close to it. It's only 2 blocks away. It's called El Calvario. El Calvario basically was a temple where three main gods were celebrated or advocated. Guija, which is simplifying, is the god of the sun or light. Cosío, the god that I mentioned, which is the god of lightning, thunder, rains. And Pitao Beje. Pitao Beje is the lord of the death. So coming back to Day of the Dead, it was the lord of the dead. One of his Nahuales. Nahuales are like avatars that gods had. Is the Jaguar. Jaguar and bats. Because jaguars and bats are nocturnal animals. They hunt at nights. So they are related to this underworld, to the caves, and to the spirits, and to the death. No?
0: Mm-hmm.
2: We are not owned by the Emperor, so we can say the Emperor has no clothes.
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0: Bringing it forward to modern day Oaxaca, there's 16 different indigenous groups. Are there any conflicts happening that people should know about, either intra-group conflict or things that are threatening Oaxacan culture currently?
1: Sure, there are. So Oaxaca is one of the most diverse places in Mexico and on Earth. That means that there is a lot of good things fun things like food, dreams, celebrations, festivities, but also conflicts. Because when you have so many different groups, they have their own necessities, their own needs, their own ideas. So there is a lot of conflict still in Oaxaca, especially for land or water, boundaries, resources. And some of these conflicts have existed not even like in this century or this last century, the 20th century. They have even existed since before the Spaniards came. Because in Oaxaca, there were two big empires in the past, the Zapotec Empire and the Mixteco Empire. So they like fought for the control of areas in Oaxaca. And these conflicts are like still existing in different ways, of course, because a lot of years have passed, but they are still happening in some ways.
0: Mm-hmm. So on the podcast before, we've covered the Zapatista movement in Chiapas. But I'm curious, are there other rebel movements that are happening in Oaxaca that we could talk about and what their goals are and what the status of their situation is?
1: Oaxaca and Chiapas and the south of Mexico in general, they are known to be the keepers of the most ancient civilizations of Mexico. In consequence, they are always fighting against... Not, maybe fighting is not a very good term, but resisting, fighting, preserving, keeping. Because, you know, we live in a globalized world. So we have a lot of Western influence, of course, from the media, from the economy, from everywhere, basically, no? Because we live in a connected world. And this is not new. Also, again, coming back to this, we always go back to the past. When the Spaniards arrived, it was a clash of cultures, right? So they imposed their religion, they imposed their system, their institutions. So these problems that were created in the past are still happening in the present, but now under new faces, under new dynamics. So for example, especially talking about native peoples of Oaxaca, unfortunately they were neglected by the governments, first of the New Spain, so Spanish, but also in Mexico. It is fair to say that also when their new country was created, Mexico, they also wanted to be globalized, to keep the pace with the Western world. So then indigenous peoples were like seen as, yeah, this is beautiful, but why do we need it? Why they add to the economy, no? Unfortunately. So they were left behind. This is kind of changing in some ways in the present. There is new efforts, more awareness of the importance of having cultures that are unique in the world, not only in Mexico. But it's a struggle. It's a struggle because it's like two different worlds always in conflict, no? Struggling or fighting each other, resisting each other.
0: For people who might be visiting Oaxaca from, you know, Canada, the U.S., Europe, what's something you wish that they would know about the place that they're visiting and maybe a way that they can adjust the way they're interacting with the place?
1: Mm-hmm. Well, Oaxaca has become very trendy in the last few years, because of good reasons, of course, food, mezcal, culture, archaeological sites. And in general terms, I would say that Oaxacans are very welcoming people. They would welcome you. But also we face some problems, no, like gentrification, increasing of the price of the rents, of the food, displacements of peoples. So when tourists or visitors come to Oaxaca, I would say that they can like help or having a more sustainable way of visiting, no, or having tourism. Maybe don't go to the most fancy places because those people, I mean, they don't really need the money, you know, like they don't really need that kind of support. While maybe small shops, small restaurants, street food vendors, they live on a like daily basis, no? If they sell their things, their food, their crafts in one day, maybe that will mean that they will have dinner at the table, no? That day. While on the contrary, if you buy from a big chain or a big restaurant, I mean, it will be tasty, of course, or fancy, but maybe they don't need it so much, no, as other people. And also, when you visit a new place, of course, you want to learn about it, you want to have the food, the culture, the crafts, but also you can leave something also, like help or ask the people, no, what do you need? How can I help you also, not only enjoying this place, but also help you thriving or helping with your economy or really knowing, no, about the culture and not only buying, for example, a craft because it looks beautiful. Try to learn about it. Where does it come from? Or if you're gonna talk about it in your country or in your place, home, who was the artist? What is his story or her story, no? Yeah. These things help. I guess they think they help in having a more sustainable visits, no, or tourism.
0: Yeah, and I think that's one of the beautiful things about Oaxaca is we're sitting in an artist shop right now, surrounded by things that do have lots of stories. The painted animals, which are called, remind me,
1: alebrijes,
0: and each one of them is hand carved and then hand painted. So that's a wonderful thing about coming to a place like this is. All of the crafts do have a story. They're not mass produced. Mm-hmm. They are painstakingly created by artists. So that's something that you can be very proud of to bring back to your home if you so choose. Yeah, you're also a writer as well. We found out yesterday.
1: I am.
0: Tell me about your book.
1: Well, I have published two books already. My first book was published in 2019. It was a poetry book, poems. Most of them in Spanish, only two or three in English. Because also I love languages. I speak five languages. So I also try to write not only in my first language, which is Spanish, but also in English. No? Then in last year, in 2024, in November, my second book was published. It is a collection of short stories. It's 11 short stories and one narrative poem. The narrative poem is called Camino a Mitla. This is a poem that gives name or names the book, Camino Mitla. In this poem, I narrate the journey of a person who, in the beginning, he hasn't realized that he's death. And then he's in a journey, in a travel in the underworld. I have already spoken about this, about Mictlán, no? Or this underworld where we think that the spirits dwell. So little by little, he starts realizing, not that he's in a journey of that he didn't plan, but now that he's on that, he has to succeed. No, he has to find the last place. Not to as travelers, you know, as travelers, they grow thirsty, they grow tired, they are puzzled. So that is something that happens to the protagonist of the poem. So it is a poem. It is narrated as a poem. It has stanzas, verses, rhymes, but it's a story. It is narrating a story of a person.
0: Mm-hmm. If you're comfortable, I'd like to hear a little bit about your story. When I ask you for an example of a turning point in your life, do you have anything that comes to mind?
1: I think there are many turning points in my life. Like, as many people, I think everybody has a turning point. Like, you know, failed relationships, failed jobs, regrets. I think it's universal and healthy to recognize that we all fail. We will fail always because we are humans. But I can say that from my fails, from my regrets, I have learned. And these things that have happened in my life have took me to new paths, So, for example, I majored in language teaching. So I was a professor of in universities, English teacher. But then I kind of grew bored of it, and the payment was not really well. And it was a lot of job. Like, I am a teacher and come from a family of teachers too. And I know what it is to be a teacher. It's a very hard job. It's a very hard and important job. And unfortunately, in many parts of the world, it's not really well paid. And you have to do a lot of job. It's important. But then I came across this opportunity of becoming a tour guide. So now I like to think that I am still teaching, but now to different public, different people. Now I can teach about my culture, the history of my place, the food, or everything that just comes up. And then in 2018, I guess, if I'm not wrong, I decided to do a master's on literature. I always have found writing and reading interesting, but not as much as now, honestly. I took the master's because I said, oh yeah, this looks interesting, it looks like affordable, I will do it to have a master's degree. That was my initial intention. But through the master's, on the master's course, I really fell in love with literature, with writing, with short stories, novels, poetry. So then it opened a new world to me. And then I started, when I was in my major in university, I already wrote some ideas, poems, because I had language teaching has two major, two main branches. One is education, of course, because we are teachers, we become teachers, but a different branch is culture, history, because language is not only a subject, it's also culture, it's also the ideas of people, different ideas of people, the habits, traditions, no? So I think I fell in love more with this other branch of culture, movies, writing. And then when I did my master's, it enhanced or broadened these ideas that I already had. So now I passed from being a very scientist person, like who always was like, if science says this, then I believe it, then it's true. If science doesn't approve it, like the Western world in general, then I it's not important for me. So I passed from that to fall in love with art, with religion, with culture, which is a very different world, no? Because it's more about humanity, about our beliefs, our desires, about our history, our background. That's why writing helped me getting into this world. And yes, now I have two books published.
0: Mm-hmm. Yeah, you mentioned yesterday that you did a class in archaeology as well, I think. What were you studying in archaeology for that?
1: I took two diploma courses. One was Mayan culture and archaeology, because I admire the Mexican culture, which is very complex and very diverse. There is no one Mexican culture. There is hundreds or thousands of cultures in Mexico. So the Mayans are very appealing to me, very important groups, as I said in the beginning of this podcast. So I took a Mayan course. I know a little of Mayan Tzotzil. Tzotzil is one of the languages, Mayan languages. Then I also did a history and archaeology course. It was in general, but mostly focused on Mayans. I always try to read magazines about archaeology. There is a very important magazine in Mexico called Arqueología, which means archaeology in English. And it is written by important archaeologists and anthropologists of Mexico.
0: Okay. I'll have to pick up a copy at some point.
1: Yeah.
0: Maybe when my Spanish gets a little better.
1: Yeah.
0: It'll be a good way to practice. Are you working on another book?
1: I'm working on two projects.

0: They might be personal stories, but at the same time, they have a bigger background, no, like family background, the region's background, languages, ethnicities. So I'm working on a project that is probably going to be called Voices of Oaxaca. And I'm working on a novel, a historical novel about Oaxacan history, divided like in three different major times. When the Aztecs or Mexicas invaded Oaxaca and they fought the Zapotecs, 19th century, I discovered through researching my family background that I had a sort of ancestor, maybe because we share the same last name, that he fought a civil war in Oaxaca. So he was a leader in the southeast of Oaxaca, where my mother's family is from. And also my grandfather, he was a mayor of a Oaxacan city called Ixtepec. So in Oaxaca, politics, history, and culture are intertwined. They are mixed together. So this novel is going to talk about all of these things together and three different times of Oaxacan history.
1: Great. Mm-hmm. That sound, both projects sound really fascinating. Learning about...
0: Thank you.
1: You can learn a lot about a place by the stories of the people, even if they are personal stories. And also, your journey of writing is letting you know a little bit more about your own family and your own history, which I'm sure will be very, very interesting for you to look on. Where can people find these books? How can people get a hold of you?
0: My first book is already run out. The second book, which I am promoting right now because it got published very recently, I am selling it on my own, but also it was published by a publishing house in Puebla City, so more in the center of Mexico. So it is sold in two shops. One is called Profetica, so you can find it in this website called profetica.com, or Alcorce Ediciones is my publishing house. On Instagram, they can find me as Julio_Skaya. I will spell Skaya, Skalla. And on Facebook, the same, but honestly, Facebook is kind of getting unused. I think Instagram is better. It's more, yeah.
1: Okay, great. Anything else you want people to know before we wrap up?
0: Oh, yeah, I mean... if you want to learn more about Oaxaca, do it. It's a very interesting place full of culture, food, mezcal, and fun. But also try to do it in a way that will help Oaxacans not to thrive or get interested in the stories of people, not only on the superficial, no, what you can see in the movies, maybe in the media, it helps. But if you really talk to Oaxacans and want to know about their backgrounds, maybe you can help them also, no, like having this sustainable tourism.
1: And not only will it help the Oaxacans, I think it'll probably help the tourists themselves become a deeper relationship with the place.
0: Yes, it will.
1: Right. Well, thanks for doing this, man. We appreciate it, Julio.
0: Gracias. In Zapotec, Xkixepeli. Thank you.
1: Thank you very much to Julio Skaya for joining us on the Elsewhere podcast, for sharing a bit about where you come from and a bit about who you are. I would encourage everyone listening to heed the advice of Julio, visit Oaxaca when you can, and no matter where you're visiting on your next trip, remember to visit consciously. But most importantly of all, thank you for listening today to the Elsewhere podcast. This is a ongoing project that has been somewhat limited to the times where I am elsewhere on a trip. I wish I could be traveling all the time. At the present moment, that is not possible. But thank you very much for your continued listenership, for your continued support. And thank you very much to Vancouver Co-op Radio, CFRO 100.5 FM, for giving me a platform over all these years. If you want to follow me on Instagram, you can do so at EastVanToElsewhere. We're going to play you out with some Zapotec rap music sent in by Julio. This is Badu Bazendu.

Well, this is weird. We've reached the end of the episode, but there's 10 minutes left. And that's a quirk of radio needing to take up a hour-long slot. The podcast I recorded was only so long, so what's going to go out to the internet is inherently different from what's going out on the air. Hence my conundrum. And what I could do is let it just run to silence and let the computer program play some stuff that it wants to play next. But I think I'm going to take advantage of the 8 minutes I have left. And I am going to play a song that I just found. It's about midnight, the day before this episode goes out. And I just heard a new song by this artist called Jesse Wells, who's an amazing American folk musician. If you haven't seen this guy's stuff yet, I highly suggest you follow him. He's able to absolutely capture the feeling of the moment in a way that, as someone who grew up listening to this type of music, feels very relevant and calls back to a time which puts everything else into perspective. The song is I Ain't Got None of My Friends Left by Jesse Wells. We love

I'm sorry. But I don't want to be an emperor. That's not my business. I don't want to rule or conquer anyone. I should like to help everyone if possible. Jew, Gentile, black man, white. We all want to help one another. Human beings are like that. We want to live by each other's happiness, not by each other's misery. We don't want to hate and despise one another. In this world, there's room for everyone, and the good earth is rich and can provide for everyone. The way of life can be free and beautiful, but we have lost the way. Greed has poisoned men's souls, has barricaded the world with hate, has goose-stepped us into misery and bloodshed. We have developed speed, but we have shut ourselves in. Machinery that gives abundance has left us in want. Our knowledge has made us cynical, our cleverness hard and unkind. We think too much and feel too little. More than machinery, we need humanity. More than cleverness, we need kindness and gentleness. Without these qualities, life will be violent, and all will be lost. The aeroplane and the radio have brought us closer together. The very nature of these inventions cries out for the goodness in men, cries out for universal brotherhood, for the unity of us all. Even now, my voice is reaching millions throughout the world, millions of despairing men, women, and little children, victims of a system that makes men torture and imprison innocent people. To those who can hear me, I say, do not despair. The misery that is now upon us is but the passing of greed, the bitterness of men who fear the way of human progress. The hate of men will pass, and dictators die, and the power they took from the people will return to the people. And so long as men die, liberty will never perish. Soldiers, don't give yourselves to brutes. Men who despise you, enslave you, who regiment your lives, tell you what to do, what to think, and what to feel, who drill you, diet you, treat you like cattle, use you as cannon fodder. Don't give yourselves to these unnatural men, machine men with machine minds and machine hearts. You are not machines. You are not cattle. You are men. You have the love of humanity in your hearts. You don't hate, only the unloved hate, the unloved and the unnatural. Soldiers, don't fight for slavery, fight for liberty. In the 17th chapter of St. Luke it is written, the kingdom of God is within man, not one man nor a group of men, but in all men, in you. You, the people, have the power to create machines, the power to create happiness. You, the people, have the power to make this life free and beautiful, to make this life a wonderful adventure. Then in the name of democracy, let us use that power. Let us all unite. Let us fight for a new world, a decent world, that will give men a chance to work, that will give youth a future and old age a security. By the promise of these things, brutes have risen to power. But they lie. They do not fulfill that promise. They never will. Dictators free themselves, but they enslave the people. Now let us fight to fulfill that promise. Let us fight to free the world, to do away with national barriers, to do away with greed, with hate and intolerance. Let us fight for a world of reason. A world where science and progress will lead to all men's happiness. Soldiers, in the name of democracy, let us all unite!

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0: Bienvenidos a un mundo magnífico de la poesía. Gracias a la gente que hasta ahora está escuchando en Costa Rica, El Salvador y también en Colombia. Bienvenidos. Thank you for all your people of all over the world that listen to us on a weekly basis. We're in our 26th year on the air, so next year, if we survive that long, it'll be 27th year. But it's lovely and to welcome you all. And you've all been asking about Phil Hayes because he's got quite a following with world poets. And he is on today, so I'm so excited. And what we're going to do is I wanted to do the opening news. And then I have a story from my grandmother, which is kind of neat. We usually do poetry from all over the world, but this was kind of current and neat. And I thought it would be fun to share it with you. And then we have something new that we're starting back into In Loving Memory series, and that is for sons and daughters and friends of those who have passed on, as well as doing world poetry birthday parties. And I think last I heard, Victor was looking for sort of a nice sounding happy birthday song. And also book launches as well, because so many people are isolated and maybe they can't afford to have a good book launch or a record launch or whatever. So we try to do that on the radio. And today we're going to do with this wonderful guest musician back from his world tour. And he is just a wonderful musician, educator, just on the world tour, just everybody's been holding their breath. So he will be on pretty soon. And I just wanted to say thanks to the First Nations people all over the world. In particular, since now we're living in Duncan, BC, we want to thank the Cowichan tribes for broadcasting on their land. And then where Victor is doing as well, I want to thank the First Nations over there for broadcasting. Thanks to Victor, because he's the one that puts it all together. He does a wonderful job. So I just wanted to say that I wanted to welcome all of you and just reaffirm that world poetry is all about peace and love and kindness and caring. A lot of studies have shown that thought waves are so important. And so world poetry poets are really working on prayers and trying to bring the world together in a peaceful and loving way. In one study at a university, they tried measuring thought waves and found that the negative ones came through very quickly and really seemed to have an effect on those that were listening, the researchers. But the happy ones, the good ones, the loving ones came through, but not as strong. So my effort with world poetry is to try to bring the thought waves of all the world poets, no matter what nationalities, religious persuasion or anything, to bring the world together through peace and love and joyfulness about it, which is, I think joy is the best thing to bring the world together, which seems to be in little supply. So I'm just going to read a story. It's kind of fun. My brother came over from Salt Spring Island in British Columbia to visit. And he mentioned that he had seen while driving bus, he's been driving bus for 18 or 19 years old on 19 years, sorry, on Salt Spring. And he saw an old covered wagon in the yard. And he said to me, "Where did it come from? How did it get there? A mystery. It was an organ covered wagon." And it reminded me of the old story my grandmother used to tell me. Every evening when I got home from UCLA, she would sit in her rocking chair, which I now have, rocking back and forth and letting down her hair from the bun which reached to her toes and combed it. I now have a rocking chair again and made out of wood and in good shape. The story is about this one. And at 10 years old, my parents packed up our wagon and joined the Oregon Trail. Going to a new home in Oregon, I decided to walk all the way since our wagon was full and smelly. A girlfriend from another wagon joined me. This was a great adventure for us. Along the way, the First Nations tribes welcomed us with food and gifts on our route. We kept running out of food since it was hard to cook what we brought. They were very friendly and even gave my mom some medicine for my little brother who was sick. My mom gave them some of the things we had as a thank you. Their food was very welcome. Finally, we reached the end of the trail and were able to make our new home. I will never forget that trip and still have one of the gifts that was given to me, she said. When my grandmother was telling her stories and brushing her hair, I was amazed at how clear her voice and speech was. In the daytime, she was quite hazy. Then, so many years later, a few days ago, my brother told me the story about the wagon from Salt Spring, and we wondered, how did it get there? What happened to Oregon? A mystery. When he was telling me about it, it was like being back there in their house in California, and my grandmother was sitting in her rocking chair, which even now is in great shape. And I try to sit in it at least once a day. So that's the end of that one. And thank you for listening to that. It was a story. But if you have stories, short stories that you want to have read on the air, grandparents or not, that's great. And today we have a special guest that we've all been waiting for with great joy, including my foster daughter, Sharon, who's been with us for 50 years now. And she was so excited about his coming on. And Phil is well loved by world poets and by the world poetry family from all over the world. So once again, thanks to Anne Brathwaite for bringing the information to our attention. She does a wonderful job of sending great musicians and folks to the World Poetry Cafe. So what we're going to do is go on. We're going to go on to Victor and Sharon's story time, and then we have a bio of our wonderful guest in the interview, and that's about 40 minutes. And we have musical clips of his wonderful work, and we'll ask him about there. Everybody said, tell about the tour. Tell about the tour. Tell about the educational work he's doing. So I was amazed that people keep track of those things. But anyway, we've got musical clip. And next week we have Kevin Morris fortunately from London, and he's going to Liverpool, and he will be on the 19th. And then the following week we have Brittany Russell.
1: Is it time now for story time?
0: Yeah, story time now, and then our wonderful guest, Phil Hayes.
1: I now have in my hands the big red book, the Big Bessie Super Handy Dark Volume 2 book, with stories by Sharon Rowe, ROWE, illustrations by Nicholas Curl, Curl. And you can find more of Nicholas's artwork and music on YouTube at Nicholas Curl, Curl. Or nicholascurl.com. The story here is a little bit of a longer one, but it's charming. We've read it not that often before, so I'll try and not take too long reading it or my story so we can get to Phil Haynes. So, this story from the Big Red Book by Sharon Rowe is called The Great Power Disaster. Where is Sharon? Big Bessie was very worried and a bit mad. The question was, where was Sharon? Sharon was not at home. Big Bessie went to pick her up and no Sharon. Could she have gone back to Prince George, Vancouver Island, Salt Spring to her Uncle Tao? Where was Sharon? Her condo was dark. There were no lights anywhere. Well, Big Bessie did not know, but Sharon was in a lovely hotel. When the power got turned off in the building by the city, Sharon and Mom had to flee. It was pouring rain. They did not know where to go. And Sharon remembered she'd had her birthday at a hotel nearby. She always went to a different hotel on her birthday.
2: It's
1: And 2 years
2: wild.
1: ago, she had stayed at the same one. Sharon told Mom, and they went to the hotel. The great hotel staff said, yes, they could stay. Well, while Mom was trying to deal with insurance and a lot of other things, Sharon knew what to do and took over packing and unpacking the things Mom was too busy to do. Mom called Handy Dart and Sharon's workplace to let them know where Sharon would be staying for a few days. Well, Handy Dart was supposed to pick Sharon up at the hotel and take her to work and bring her back. The drivers got so mixed up, though, that they went to the condo instead to pick up Sharon, which caused them to be very late. Meanwhile, Big Bessie was having a fit. She could not find Sharon, and the other darts were also confused. Nikki, the baby dart, put on her detective hat and said, "Other darts should be detectives too, and find Sharon." Big Bessie was worried and started following the other handy darts around. She found that instead of taking Sharon home, they had taken her to the hotel. Then all the darts surrounded the hotel, and their old friend Eric the Magician gave them a potion to shrink down and go into the hotel to find Sharon. They snuck past Sean and the staff on a great search for her. Sean, who worked at the desk and was very nice, saw out of the corner of his eye little tiny handy darts sneaking by to the elevator
2: right about to find Sharon. Or 65
1: What's minutes. That? Sean said. Then he thought, it is nothing. I must be imagining things. On the way to Sharon's room, baby Nikki bumped into the darts. Ouch, beep, they both said. The darts checked all the floors. And finally, they did find Sharon. They rushed by Angie, who's doing a great job cleaning up the rooms, and the lovely Ocean, who's in the elevator on her way to work at the desk. The streak of tiny handy darts flashed by and found that Sharon's door was open. Big Bessie gave a big toot and rushed in, and all the handy darts followed her, and they surrounded Sharon like little puppy dogs around the bed. They were so happy to see her. Big Bessie said, "At last, we have found Sharon. Can we spend the night and then sneak out early so we can get back to work in the morning?" Of course, Sharon said yes. She was happy for the company and was so pleased they had come. It was hard to move out of the home and all of her things where she had lived for so many years, even if it was just moving for a few days. Well, the next morning came very early. Alfredo was at the front desk. He was so surprised to see a bunch of tiny handy darts in a small cart pushed by Sharon, going past her. Baby Nikki called out, "Hey there, Alfredo. We're on our way back to work. We have to take the magic potion and grow big so we can take clients to school, work, home, and day programs." Alfredo was amazed. He said, "Adios, bye," and off the handy darts went. And that is the end of this story, The Great Power Disaster. Where is Darren?
0: Sharon says thank you, Victor, and her story, her books are, her two books are on Amazon. So if anybody goes there, you can look for the Big Bessie stories, and also click on Amazon. Don't have to buy anything, but just click on because they count the clicks. So thank you very much. And now we're going to go to our featured guest, the wonderful Phil Hayes, with us and back from his world tour. And he's going to tell us all about it, and he has some things to read and music to play. And once again, thanks for Anne Bathrate, because I don't think I had the right number. What, you want to say hello to Phil? Say hello?
3: Yeah.
0: Say hello?
3: Hi.
2: Hi, Sharon. How are you?
0: Yeah, you're going to day program tomorrow, and you're starting a new job. She has to go to the cop shop and get a criminal record check and do her ID before she starts a new job.
2: Oh, wow. What a perfect thing for a world poet. A new job. It's what we all need.
0: Yeah,
2: artists unite.
0: Oh, Tommy Two is sleeping. Yeah, our kitty Tommy Two is sleeping. Okay, you're going to go rest now? Or yeah, okay. Victor will cut some of that out.
3: Mommy.
0: Not all of it. Okay. Yeah, so Phil, welcome back to the World Poetry Cafe. It's been so lovely to have you. And Phil Hayes' recording credentials include many of the seminal musicians of the century, notably saxophonist Anthony Braxton, Ellery Elkin, and Dave Liebman, trumpeters Herb Robinson, Paul Smoker, and Nathan Woolley, bassist Mike Tresser, Ken Filano, and Drew Gress, pianist David, wow, lots of them, Kulerski, Denman Maroney, and Michelle Rosewoman, guitarist Ben Monder, Steve Salerno, and Jim Yanda, vocalist. And the vocalists are Theo Blackman, Nicholas Horner, Hank Roberts, violinist Mark Feldman, and Composers Collective joint venture. So you can reach Phil's music at Phil Hayes, all one word with the music, Phil Hayes, HAYNES, music.bandcamp.com, and http://chasingthemasters.com. Oh, Phil, it's such an honor to have you on. I've just been so harried, but just thinking about of all the things that you've done and your world tour, and Mr. Will, probably I'm a bit worn out because I've been as an Aquarian, I'm supposed to be able to handle like 15 or 20 things at once, but I think my workload has gone to about 30 or 40, so I think I'm a little bit rattled, but Victor will probably step in as needed. But tell us about your tour, Phil.
2: Well, first, isn't it nice to be able to gather at least weekly with other world poets and all their fans, and we can stop multitasking and come together in community and celebrate the beauty of words and thoughts and care and sharing. And so as far as my world tour, well, it was world famous in the Northeast of America, New York State primarily, and Pennsylvania, and also in the Midwest. I got out to Iowa in the last month or so, and it's been very exciting. Everything from debuting my own new small group, Two Horns and What, which you can't hear yet, but next fall, just 6 months from now, 5 months from now, you'll be able to hear it. And I recorded live records with both versions of the trio, and I recorded studio albums with both groups, and they will be coming out shortly, all within the next year. So this is very exciting. It's Two Horns and What represents only the fourth time I have ever launched a new band that's only. Feature that only features my own compositions. And so I wondered why am I so wound up 4 months ago when I started rehearsals for it. And then it was like, oh yes, I had this feeling more than a decade ago when I started No Fast Food with Drew Gress and David Liebman of all my compositions. Oh yes, I had this feeling 30 years ago when I did Four Horns and What. Oh yes, 38 years ago when I did, Continuum with Mark Feldman's first record and Dave Kakoski and Drew Gress. It was like, oh yes, that's why I'm so wound up. It's different when you're a member of a collective, or if you're doing all jazz standards, or you're doing all spontaneous composition free, that's a different level of involvement. But I think when you're doing your own compositions and you're debuting a brand new concept and a new group of people that have never played before together, you kind of feel like, I don't know, maybe you're in Las Vegas and you've said, I'm all in, and you put all your money, all your chips on the table at once. And it kind of feels that way. It's very interesting. It's also very exciting. So anyway, like I say, I did everything from small groups to debuted the new, it'll come, we're recording in January in 9 months, but the first six of 10 big band charts. And I went out to the University of Northern Iowa. They've always had not only the best collegiate jazz band in the state, but one of two or three in all the Midwest for more than 50 years. As a matter of fact, my mentor, Paul Smoker, helped put them on the map before he moved to where I went to school, down the road, Coe College in Iowa. Anyway, all that is to say, it's been very exciting. It's been very hectic. And while I haven't been all over the world, I certainly have been all over the Midwest and the Northeast. And sometimes you asked about teaching. Sometimes I'm teaching at a place like Bucknell University here in my hometown. When I was able to get a scholar or a grant from the university. And so I was able to bring in my band an extra day and a half early, which meant that they could then teach academic classes and visit the improv ensembles and put on open workshops where the students were playing with us and asking us questions. And, you know, well, I know this five note scale, you know, the pentatonic scale, what's next? And so we would, you know, all have three different answers and just had so much fun. And I continue to teach privately any instrumentalist on any instrument or singer, songwriter, what have you, as well as, of course, drum students, because after all, that's been my first and longest love. And then there's other teaching that goes on too. Sometimes you have to teach venues and venue owners what it is that a band on the road needs. They think they know after X amount of years, but sometimes they need fresh perspective from somebody who's been on the road longer, or a new recording engineer. They teach me and train me with what they need, how they want to communicate to the artist, but then I have to train them with my experience and all the other engineers I've had. This is the language I speak, and these are the kinds of things that'll, if we can agree on these terms, then it just makes our job so much easier because we agree on most things. And it's just been an extraordinarily stimulating 4 months, probably hard on some of the people around me because I've just been so bubbly and wired.
0: Mm-hmm. Oh, that's amazing. Victor, do you have a comment? I know you're going to be playing a couple of clips, right?
1: Well, here, let me just put my headset back on properly here so I sound good. Well, I'm fascinated listening because, of course, I've never been on tour, and I can only imagine what it's like 4 months out of hotel rooms. that's got to be tough. We do have several tracks that were provided to us, and I'm wondering if you would like me to play one of them.
2: Yeah, I would like to introduce Skylark. One of the things that you and Ariadne have always had me do, and I don't know, we're coming on four or five, this is, must be my fourth or fifth visit to the World Poetry poets. And so one of the things was you early on asked me if I wrote any poetry. And gosh, I had just started not so long before, maybe 10, 15 years ago. And it was all kept close to my vest, you know, sort of like in your own diary. But it came out of 35, 40 years ago when I wrote my first real, what I was very proud of a ballad that I wrote. And I thought, like the Broadway composers, they always were singer-songwriter teams in Ten Pan Alley, you know, if one person, you know, wrote the music, then the other person, you know, wrote the lyrics, you know, Rodgers and Hammerstein or whatever it might be. And so I sort of looked for, I looked for a lyricist for 10, 12 more years. And all of a sudden I was on tour. I was in Europe and I was on a long train ride between Groningen, Holland, and wherever I was going. I think Berlin, actually, and all of a sudden, lyrics started to come to me for this ballad that I had written well over a decade before, and I got out my notepad, and I dashed them down as best I could, phrase by phrase, and they all came out within a couple of hours. It was just this wow. Immense... and then, of course, I spent the next 2 or 3 weeks editing them, you know, getting the punctuation right, turn of phrase, changing a word here or there. And what that taught me was, oh, I finally gave myself license to do this thing. And, of course, I just knew that I didn't have any experience. And so what right do I have to do it? But then, of course, the obvious thing is I'm the only one who knew the person that this ballad was written for. Who else could tell the damn story but me? No lyricist could do that. At the very least, they'd have to interview me ad nauseum, right? So anyway, And then I started at Bucknell, and I started to have my first great student, Nicholas Horner, was a vocalist. And so, well, I have, you know, vocalists ought to not only know how to find great lyrics and great and part of their interpretation and how to do that, but they also should start writing their own lyrics and their own songs. And of course, I was a composer, and I only had one or two pieces that had lyrics. And so I started writing lyrics. And one of the ways that I loosened up my tongue, so to speak, was to start writing poetry. And before it was really poetry, it was word and letter play. And we'll get to that in a minute. But I would take the spelling out of a title and then extrapolate from the first letters as each letter would come. I'll give you an example later. But anyway, I would like to introduce Skylark. It's a Hoagy Carmichael classics. It's just an absolute gem. It's the one standard that we played on Terra, which was a live concert 13 months ago for my recital here in Pennsylvania. And it obviously features Ben Maunder and somebody most people don't know yet, but they will, Peyton Pleninger on saxophones. And obviously the title is called Skylark, but you know, maybe as I read the lyrics that Hoagy Carmichael wrote, I think it's Skylark Sharon. Have you anything to say to me? Won't you tell me where my love can be? Is there a meadow in the mist where someone's waiting to be kissed? Skylark, Sharon, have you seen a valley green with spring where my heart can go a-journeying over the shadows and the rain to a blossom-covered lane? And in your lonely flight, haven't you heard the music of the night? Wonderful music, faint as a willow of the wisp, crazy as a loon, sad as a gypsy, serenading the moon. Skylark, Sharon, I don't know if you can find these things, yet my heart is riding on your wings. So, if you see them anywhere, won't you lead me there?

0: And that was Skylark by our guest Phil Haynes and two other people during a live performance. Really a wonderful piece of work, Ariadne.
1: Oh, it's a beautiful piece. I loved it. It gave me a chance to relax.
0: Now we have about close to 20 minutes left. Ariadne, would you?
1: Yes, Kevin Morris, who's been with World Poetry probably from early times at Co-op Radio, and he phoned in from England, and he is now doing a show once a month for us. And because he has to go to Liverpool to see his family, Kevin is sight impaired. He's amazing. Poetry, all the things that he does, and also his dog, Paolo, will be going with him and seeing our dog. But he's also helped so many people that have not, that are having trouble getting equipment. And he's the author of a number of books, and he'll be on the 19th. And we pre-recorded that, so that's why it was a bit mixed up, but Victor had the level head anyway. And I just wanted to say that and wanted to thank for myself. It's such an honor to have Phil Haynes with us and hear that beautiful music. It's just gorgeous and so relaxing.
0: Indeed.
1: And
0: Ariadne, do you have any promos this week?
1: Yeah, I just decided to do one because they asked me again. I didn't hear it last time. I thought I did it. But anyway, I've been sort of trying to work with on all hands on deck, many of them. So this is Surrey Muse and Art Society Spring Backyard Buffet Fundraiser. Saturday, May 16th, 3 to 7 p.m. Pacific Time, 128 Street Avenue in Vancouver. Delicious home food, reading of poetry and prose, live performances, dancing, and an open mic. And not forget the used books, raffle prizes, and a mini garage sale. And a really nice meat and vegetarian menu. Sounds really good. And if you want to reach them, you can contact Surrey Muse, Surrey Muse, Muse at gmail.com. Of course, it's the Vancouver area, so probably unless you're in Vancouver, to book your spot, you'd need to book it by Tuesday, May 12th. And every week we have one or two, but because we had Phil on, I decided to keep the other ones for another date because it's so special to have him on. And once again, thanks to Anne Brathwaite and Kenai. And we'll be doing a few more through them in the future with a Japanese musician. And she'll be on pretty soon, but I haven't booked her yet. So anyway, thank you, Phil. And I'll let Victor go on with the rest. And thank you so much. Such an honor to have you on, and hope you can come back.
0: Well, we will be coming back to Phil. We're not quite done yet, but we are indeed closing in on the end of the show, Ariadne.
1: Okay.
0: It behooves me to tell everybody that you've been listening today to the World Poetry Cafe on CFRO-FM 100.5, broadcast every Thursday for 26 years, literally every Thursday for 26 years from downtown Vancouver. A lot of that we did live from the station. Now we record off-site. If you're listening by streaming, you know you can also find us on Facebook, Substack, Patreon, and victorschwartzen.ca, my writing website. We will be getting back to Phil in about 2 minutes, but first I have a poem here from Kelly Montgomery, our local resident poet, and I like to read one of his poems towards the end of each show. None of them have titles, and they're quite short. I try not to hold a grudge, though sometimes a grudge holds me. And it takes my peace of mind, and I wonder who I be. I do have my potion.

0: is great. This story is very short, and then we'll go back to Phil. It's called, and you know, you base these things on your personal experience, right? So there you go. It's called, it's not very long, Bernie Questions New Meds. It was not easy being 80. Bernie naturally wondered why death from aging had not yet been cured. Was it a conspiracy? Bernie's first thought, funeral homes, secretly lobbying to ensure business continued. Next possibility, pharma. Big pharmaceutical companies made more money keeping folks alive only temporarily, benefiting from turnover. None of these theories felt real to Bernie. Then there were the meds, which had gotten this far. Growing old is exhausting. Every year, frankly, worse. Some folks jog in their 80s. Bernie used a cane. Bernie had heart problems, digestive problems, sleep apnea, and at 80, a wide variety of other conditions. And the meds he took at times created discomfort beyond what his illnesses caused. None of this is new, but it was new to Bernie. His natural condition was only painful, his heart condition during the attack. Recovering, though, he felt with tiredness, a natural impact of the meds no one warned him about. Sleep apnea kept him up at nights. One med, which also stopped his restless leg syndrome, left him so depressed he had to stop. Now a new weight loss drug left him struggling to energize himself a second time, or was it a third? The solution was obvious. Another med, a super med, with no side effects. A med that would reverse aging and its complications. Surely, modern medical science was working hard on a condition which kills everyone. In this modern age, how is it possible aging had not been solved? Perhaps God was behind death's dominance? Bernie prayed. No answers came. Nor from Satan. Why was death inevitable when nothing else was? Bernie wrote popular blog posts about his concerns. The answer to his question came when an alien from outer space visited, concerned about his influential posts. Please stop upsetting the natural order, the alien told him. We want to keep humanity interesting and tasty, but if you live too long, Earthlings would eventually invade space like an unstoppable disease. So you croak quickly. We live up to 1,000. We could live longer, but we found that's plenty. By then we have too many regrets. Bernie had difficulty believing the alien, who appeared tired and unconvincing, but it wasn't a conspiracy, and the alien blamed its new med. It is not easy being 932. And that is my story. Bernie Questions New Meds. And now we have maybe 10 minutes left. Why don't we go back to Phil Haynes to see if he has more he'd like to talk about, or another piece from Terror that he might like to introduce for us.
1: Well, Victor, that was fascinating. About meds and you talk about aging, and surely it must be a conspiracy that, you know, modern science and medicine hasn't solved this or that problem. And some years ago, rest his soul, my favorite Uncle Ed, who was an engineer from England with a thick, gorgeous accent, who had swept my favorite aunt, Martha, off her feet, and they had many, many, many decades, fortunately, of happiness. But he said to me, I don't know, probably a year before he passed, he had terminal cancer, and they originally told him he had 5 months to live. And between his will and four different experimental therapies, he managed to live 5 years. His goal was to see his youngest daughter, his only daughter, or son, to graduate from college, which he did. Well, he says to me about a year before he passed, he says, "My boy, if you live long enough, you'll live long enough." And of course, I think what he meant initially was modern medicine may be able to keep you alive. And but the longer I look at that phrase, it means so many things.
0: Yeah.
1: And some of us only have life for seconds, right?

0: or were stillborn, some souls, right? Others live till over 100, but most of us live somewhere between late 30s and late 70s, right? Clustered in there, and then there's people on the extremes. And what's interesting to me is there are people and artists, poets, musicians who are shooting stars, who are prodigies. I think of in my on my own instrument, drums. Tony Williams revolutionized jazz drumming in the 60s at age 16 with Miles Davis. I mean, really? But he did. Whereas John Coltrane, he didn't emerge with his own music until his mid late 30s. And for a lot of us, I think most of us, music, anything that you do, the arts, is a lifetime marathon. Oh, from day to day, it feels like a sprint, and maybe it needs to be, but because it's urgent, we've only got so much time, and we don't know how much time. It's all precious. But what I have found is, gosh, if I live long enough, as Uncle Ed said, I would live long enough. And finally, even despite whatever disappointments I've had, I also have had an overwhelming number of personal and artistic successes where the goodness spreads beyond me. I try to do this little thing, and the next thing you see it rippling. And now, of course, I get to see it rippling from just even my handfuls of students every year. And that only happens with age. And so, does it get worse? Well, yes and no. Your memory gets worse, but your wisdom and your perception and your scope grow. And so far, now that I have resuscitated my hands over the last 5 years, I'm playing better music, if not better drumming. I'm playing better music than I ever have, and I can tell it by listening to the other musicians who play with me. And indeed, if you live long enough, you'll live long enough.
1: Well, indeed, whether you're an alien or not, but
0: And speaking of aliens, right, the album that peaceful and sort of soaring piece Skylark came from is in the middle of a 70-minute concert that we put on, and we had not played before together as a trio.
1: Wow.
0: I had done duo projects with both Ben Maunder and I know Ben for 40 years in New York, but we had never recorded together before 2 years ago. We finally, took care of that and in style. And Peyton and I had met 3 years ago, and immediately there was this amazing chemistry. And he was all of 28 years old 13 months ago when we made that record, and then he shortly there turned 29, and now he just turned, of course, 30, and he's a young master, and you don't get very many of those. You recognize him when you hear him, and I need him as much as he needs me, but for very different reasons, and we are having so much fun. And if it weren't for my asking Ben Maunder 2 or 3 weeks before my recital, "Hey, should I bring out our engineer John Rosenberg just in case?" And he says, "Oh yeah, Peyton's supposed to be great, and you and I have, oh yeah, you should do it. Who knows? We might get lucky." And we didn't talk much about what we were going to do, other than it was going to be spontaneous composition for the vast majority of the hour 75 minutes of the concert, and it would be through composed. But if we played a standard, which three or four would Peyton and Ben like to play? And so they agreed on three, and Skylark was the one that emerged. And wasn't it interesting, this mood, which actually of Skylark pervaded the whole time? There was, to me, this quiet, rustling mood, was almost like the closest thing I could come was stargazing for an hour or more, on a late summer, a late winter's evening, right, where it's chilly and the breeze is out and whatever, but then you hear night sounds, whether it's loons or owls, or in this case a bird, a skylark, and then You see those fluttering, sometimes it's birds, a lot of times it's bats, right? You see fluttering things and whatever. And then, of course, you're looking at this, the cosmos above us, and the wonder. And the whole spirit of that entire concert had this. And so, even though we didn't entitle it Terra to start with, it became clear to me that we were on Terra and we were looking at this amazing, stunning universe above us. And then realizing, like we have had perspective since the 60s when the first astronaut shots from the moon showed us how small and precious and vulnerable our planet is. And it just reminded us of all kinds of things. And so I did some, as I mentioned before, I did a quick word play, letter play on Terra. Terra, Earth, right? Trusted, earthen, resources, relished, asphyxiating. Treasured ecology, ravaged, ransomed, alone. And then I reversed it. Alive, renewable, reliable, extraordinary, taxed. Abundant, resilient, radiant, ecosystem, trying. Terra. And it just, it did not start out as a political statement. It didn't, but you kind of realize, oh, our subconscious, the collective subconscious of where we were on that evening at Bucknell in the mid-spring, amongst all the stars outside, somehow we tapped into this energy. And Skylark is just Hoagy Carmichael's crowning achievement in the midst of this set. So, anyway, I'm glad you enjoyed it, Ariadne. Everybody deserves a bit of solace and peace, and especially as a group. And we have that here with your World Poets gathered, fans and practitioners alike.
1: It seems to me that we could end on Robert Frost, so take a listen because I think it fits right in.
2: Stopping by woods on a snowy evening. Whose woods these are, I think I know. His house is in the village, though. He will not see me stopping here to watch his woods fill up with snow. My little horse must think it queer to stop without a farmhouse near between the woods and frozen lake the darkest evening of the year. He gives his harness bells a shake to ask if there is some mistake. The only other sounds, the sweep of easy wind and downy flake. The woods are lovely, dark and deep, but I have promises to keep and miles to go before I sleep and miles to go before I sleep.
3: Oh, that's wonderful. Thank you, Victor. I
0: Bravo,
3: learned that when I
0: Victor.
3: was 12, so it's really stuck with me all these years. Thank you.
0: I was going to say,
1: And
0: even I knew that piece. Frost piece is so famous. Oh goodness, how wonderful. Thank you. Thank you.
1: yeah, I could thank you also very much. I believe we recorded our hour.
0: Thank you all. Let's do this again. It always feels so much like family.
1: Well, that is the idea. So I'm going to end the meeting now. Everyone have

0: سم جيجات سقلم هنا كانت قبل والساس
1: اوكي wishing you good life
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3: يو ويكسس
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1: Okay, the stony taniku na tu yipita, nuchtu tu tatsaki tapi genekawan, siksikeksi tapi. My name is Eugene Braverock. I'm usually in front of the camera as an actor. You might have seen me in Dark Winds, That Dirty Black Bag, or a demigod in Wonder Woman. The beauty of that role is that I was able to introduce myself in my Blackfoot language. I thought if Wonder Woman could be a demigod, why couldn't my character?
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7: And I'm Diana.
1: In Blackfoot culture, Nafi is our storyteller. He was put here to teach us how to learn what to do and what not to do. In this episode of Words and Culture, I'm speaking with Jesse DeRoger. Jesse is a language keeper and a teacher. He introduces himself in the Blackfoot way.
8: 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My name is Jesse DeRozier. You know, I'm from Browning, Montana. And that's the proper way I was taught to introduce myself, where I come from. And my English name, Jesse, I was named after my adopted grandpa, Hamwakiman, or Apitskinaskumapi. His name was Jess Blackweasel. Mm. I guess he was my first connection to stories, to language, but I was raised in the traditional ways. My dad, Mike DeRozier, and my mother, Joyce Lynn, Davis DeRozier, she's since passed, but they were very connected culturally to Nanamskan, Okimi, Ukan, my children. They all have Blackfoot names and speak the language. Jada, the oldest, offers on a centering pole woman. My oldest daughter, Sienna, her Blackfoot name is Loon Woman. And then my boys' names are Buffalo Child. And then my youngest boy is Jachkum. Earth, that's where the last name Ground comes from. On my mother's side, my fourth great-grandmother, Mary Ground, she lived to be in between 107 and 112. But when I was 3 days old, she gave me my first Blackfoot name, Asinapui. But where I really got connected in the language, I started out in public school in kindergarten. first grade. Well, my mom didn't really want her baby, my younger brother, to go to public school. And there was a guy in our community, Apinakwapita, Daryl Robes Kip, who later became one of my mentors. He opened the first immersion school in Browning. And my brother went right into that in first grade. By third grade, I was skipping school so much to go there. So I wanted to play basketball. So by fourth grade, I was fully immersed in Kutsud school. My first language teacher, she's still alive today, Sikskyaki. Many other people who came through and taught me a lot through that school. But that really gave me a good base understanding. And then being connected to the ceremonial ways, I got to use a lot of the language outside of school. Because the school was great for a baseline, but getting out into practical storytelling, speaking, there's ceremonial language, you know, it all comes full circle. And having an understanding of Kipaitapis and on our way of life, I think, is what helped really connect me. If I go back and think, well, what's the Blackfoot word for this? Or how would we think about this in the Blackfoot thought? Because it conflicts a lot with this noun-based English. And after graduating, I went back into Browning and I taught at the immersion school from 2017 to 2025. And I also taught at our community college from 2018 to 2025. So I got experience of both children, K through 8, as well as adult learners. And there's a big difference in learning and understanding. But I got a bit of experience on the teaching end of it all, too, coming full circle. And currently, I'm taking a break, but I'm still connected within the language community. You know, it'll always draw me in, and I continue to learn. I don't ever claim to be an elder or an expert. By no means am I an expert or an elder in anything, you know. But I was very fortunate to be around really brilliant elders and great people, mentors. So the little bit of knowledge I picked up was credited to them, I would say.
1: From growing up and learning the language and then now with teaching with the kids, would you say that the way you learned is different from the kids that are growing up now?
8: I was very fortunate to have a lot more first language speakers around in my generation, you know. Throughout my life, I remember one really key thing. My mom always pushed me on elder speakers. Sometimes I'd stay with them. I was adopted. My adopted dad is Samachlin, my Martin Eagle child in the blood. But my mother would tell me, this guy's a speaker. Go talk with him. Go see him. You know, some of our elders who've passed. And as I grew up, it was like I had two groups of friends. You know, one was the elders who I spoke Blackfoot with, and one was my friends, my age group, you know, and it was completely different, our interactions. But as I started getting into high school and older, a lot of that elder generation started to pass away. Canada's very fortunate because they still have many first language speakers. And what I mean by first language speakers, I mean people who grew up with it in their home and who learned it before English or before puberty. So there's a lot more children speaking language today in Browning than there has been in the past 100 years. But that older generation, because of boarding schools and, you know, wasn't legal in the States until 1978. My parents are products of boarding schools, grandparents. So it's up to our children today. They are the real first language speakers, all the graduates from immersion school. And it's up to us to really carry it on and to utilize the few elders that we have in our community, but especially utilize our elders from Canada, the Blood, Northern Piegan, and Siksikaw. People like to talk about the differences in dialect, which is common across any language, but ultimately it's the exact same language, exact same history, or the exact same people, just separated by that medicine line.
1: Our people had their languages ripped away from them in residential schools in Canada and in the United States. It was the boarding schools that did the same thing. But we have people who have held on to the language and taught their children. And now these children have grown up and are teaching the next generation of language speakers. There's teachings that come through immersion and knowing your language that I don't think you can learn in a classroom or from books. I asked Jesse what his experience as a teacher and how it shapes the way he teaches kids.
8: The children, it's easy. Like, that's why I say I never had to really try to learn. As a kid, just being exposed to it, that's where I got it. And when I teach children, you know, I'll tell them a word, they'll start spitting it out right away. And they have no fear of mispronouncing it. You know, I'll tell them, you know, they'll just cut it short. No, slow it down. But they're just animate about it. And after 2 days of saying it, they got it. But when you switch to adults, there's so much fear, so much hesitation, and the fear of being judged, the fear of making mistakes. And that's something we got to drop right away. We got to understand we're all going to make mistakes. Shoot, I've made plenty of mistakes in front of elders and teachers and people. But adults are so afraid. Oh, I can't say it. I got to hear it 1,000. I can't say it. Oh, I was corrected once. And, you know, a lot of language teachers, they come from residential and boarding schools. So they didn't come from a place where compliments are coming out of them, you know. They come from a place where punishment's coming out. So they'll tell you right away when you do something wrong. But I can say as a immersion school student, I've never had any of my teachers tell me, you speak real good, you know, but because I never got those compliments, but it wasn't because they didn't feel it or think it. They told other people and the word got back to me, but it was how they grew up in residential and boarding school, that older generation. And I was corrected a lot by all of them. You didn't say this right, you know. It's not, ooh, duke, yes, that's kidney. Oh, duke is ear, you know. They'll tell you right away. And we got to forgive some of those teachings because that was something that was put on us. And so for adults, when I taught them, I was a lot more gentle. And I tried to be a lot more comforting. And I told them from day one, we're all going to make mistakes. I won't make anybody speak out loud, but just know you're not going to ever make a mistake. Just try it. Right. That's all you have to do is try. Because kids, you don't need to tell kids any of that. They're just 100%, you know.
1: I mean, I think that's the key, that immersion. But also when you go home, I mean, I heard stories too, like you have it at school, but then you go home and you don't have nobody to talk to.
8: And that was something my mom did for us. But as a teacher at Cutswood, the staff noticed it right away. And so what they would do is they created these homeschool kits where children, and we noticed the kids were playing games on their iPads or whatever. So we start incorporating, instead of competing against technology or what the kids are doing, we started to bring language in their home and said, all right, now your parents, teach your parents this. Here's a game you could play with your siblings, you know, because it wasn't just the individual who's learning Blackfoot. When we would select students, we would say, that family has to all support this language. You know, it can't just be individual. Because if the language ends at the door, it's not going anywhere. You know, it has to carry into the household, into your way of life. Your whole, you pack the piece and that. Our whole way of life has to be immersed into that. And it takes time, it's slow. But to truly get a grasp of our identity, I would suggest that's what it takes, is the full understanding, not just language words, not just simple phrases, but waking up, you know, going to bed, you know, so all through the day, you should have reminders around you.
1: Elder Yang said he's from Kainai. He messaged and he called me up and he was telling me something he was saying in the home. That's where it needs to be. I mean, we have to balance that out between English and our own language. But in the home, if we know it in Blackfoot, say it in Blackfoot. Don't ever say it in English. Like, what time is it? Say tu. You know what I mean? Or tsikakumem, I love you.
8: Yeah, and as simple as, I remember when I was a kid and I'd go up and stay with my blood family. They would, just the kids, they would say, Let's go. Go. You go. Kika. Wait, you know, just simple, short, right? Ma, you know. And I remember my dad said, well, when I was a kid, people all said that. You know, it was common. And a lot of times slang becomes common. But those things should be encouraged, you know. Why say here when you could say ma? Ma tits or ma tools, right? Mm. Why say go when you could say go? Why say let's go again? You know, just short phrases that everyone can incorporate, everyone can use. And one time at a conference, this woman, she said, well, how do you save our language? Like putting it on me or whatever, teachers. I said, it's up to every one of us. It's up to you in your home. I said, if you know two Blackfoot words, use them. Try to learn three. Try to learn four. Use them. Teach the people in your house those four words. Maybe they know four. You've got eight, you know. So I said, it's up to all of us. It isn't one person. You can't blame it all on elders or the children or these people. It's up to all of us every day.
1: Well, I think that's the difference of, I mean, that's where you gotta, where you take that extra step in your own learning, because right now, even at university level, you're learning numbers, colors, feelings, directions, or clothing, body parts. But there's another level of putting those all together.
8: And that's the thing with a verb language. You know, you're describing action. But for example, numbers. You're just in a classroom. We're all taught. But when you're counting animate things like Ponokomitex, horses, dukskam, natukam, nyokskam. You know, there's a slight change. When you're counting days of the week or days of the month, eight dukskani, eight stukyani, eight yokskani, you know, money, you know, nitsipuksi, nitsitsi, natsipi, niyipi, you know, so things change and you got to understand it's not set in stone, it's not a noun. But you have to understand the story aspect. And that's why I encourage people, learn an introduction because there's a flow to it. And learn a prayer. I know we didn't have just simple prayers, but if people memorize it, they get that pitch, that accent. They see how it flows, you know.
1: Mm.
8: And those two things, a prayer and an introduction can get people, just if they memorize it. You don't got to know what you're saying. If you could memorize it, you can have those things internally. You know, we're all ingrained. Like I said, we've spoke Blackfoot for thousands of years. We've only spoken English for a few generations, four tops. So it's easy for us to go back and restore that knowledge. It just takes some work, you know.
1: Were you taught to listen to the language before speaking it? And is there any practices that help you learn that patience?
8: Oh, yes. Well, if you've ever been around Blackfoot ceremonies or Blackfoot ceremony people, you learn patience real quick. I got corrected a lot for not sitting still. But another thing that helped me, too, hunting, being out in the bush, tracking game and stuff, being quiet, being slow, sitting and waiting, you know, as an adult. And then everything today is instant gratification, you know. But I remember my grandpa Jess, other people, they'd tell a story for 2 days, you know. One sitting, they'd go an hour and a half. Okay, apinakusi, eko koi, daksini kohwa. Tomorrow evening, I'll tell you the story, you know. So you had to wait. So it's just the practice of patience. And sometimes the outcome isn't what you expect. You know, you'll hear a whole story, and at the end, it'll be, is this joking? You know, it'll be a joke. Or it's like, but it's all useful, though. I just encourage people. That's a part of it as well. Just like our humor. Our humor bleeds through everything. We can't forget that. There's those little things that people try to not include or forget about, but that's all part of it. And, yeah, just being patient. As a learner, I've seen plenty of adults get very frustrated. And one thing I noticed, musicians, people who have an ear for music, whether it's powwow or guitar or Western, they seem to have a better grasp of language, but I think it's because they know they have to practice at home. So if someone playing the guitar, you know, they'll go through an hour-long instruction, but at home, They're learning how to pick and how to do the chords. Someone powwow sings. They know. They can't just walk up to a drum. If you're fortunate enough to learn a song off of ones, that's great. But most people, you got to sit at home and really hammer it in. Majority of other people, they don't understand that it takes that practice when nobody's looking. And they assume, oh, I'm going to go into class. I'm going to hear these words and remember them. But, like, there's been studies that show to learn any new phrase, you know, to learn a new language, it takes 10,000 hours. To learn a new instrument, it's like 8,000 hours. Mm. But a lot of that is done in your own home by yourself most of the time. So my teachers would tell us, and you got nobody to talk to, you know, talk to your dogs, the dummy tags. Your cats, your dogs, your horses, whatever you've got, any animals at home. And I spoke to this one elder, and he lived off the reservation for a while. And he said, when I'd get lonely, I'd go into the trees, I'd talk Blackfoot to myself, you know. So just getting out and talking, I think, is helpful for learners. You know, whether or not you're going to butcher it or whatever, just get used to talking, speaking. Because you think about babies. When they start talking, they don't come out of the womb. Hi, Dad. Hi, Mom. How's it going? You know, it takes years. At least my kids didn't. You know, they fumble around. Now, you know, my boy's still struggling sometimes with his R sounds or whatever. Knocks for socks, you know. And you don't say, oh, damn it, look, and you got to say, no, you're just gentle. You just keep repeating. Mm-hmm. And that, over time, they get it, you know. But think about a baby. How long does it take for a baby to get up and say, hello, my name is this. I come from here. It takes a while. So patience is really key in all that.
9: Well, I was going to ask you, what mistakes did you make learning Blackfoot that you now can help create safer learning spaces for young speakers or new speakers?
8: Oh, geez. I made a lot of mistakes, but I don't know if... But they're all helpful for me in the end, you know. In the way I look at it, like I said, the amount of language I know, I could say, like, it's coming up. If you ever climb the Nanticoke or any mountain, when you get to the top, you get a full 360-degree view of Kitauksinan, our territory. As a language teacher, my job is a trail guide. You know, I can tell there's many trails up this mountain. As a teacher, you promote one, you find one, you build it up, you tell people, this is a good trail that I helped build. There's other ones, but I can't carry you up this mountain. You know, I encourage people, it's up to you. I could show you the way, and I can tell you how beautiful the view is up there, Machuapio, but you have to put in the steps to get there. And regardless if the people choose my trail or another trail, the goal is just to check out that view. You know, some people, they need to see the written, they need to write it all out. Some people need pictographs, some people need to just hear it. I'll never say this one way is the one that works, or this one don't work. I'll never run down any programs, any teachers. I encourage all of them, you know. And every year I hear about new methods, new curriculums, new ways, and I support them all. I just have encouragement, you know.
9: Just have encouragement. I like that. I think that goes along with everything in life. To encourage, to motivate, to inspire, to learn and to grow. Jesse DeRoger is a language keeper and a teacher in Browning, Montana. My name is Eugene Braverock, your host for the Blackfoot episodes. To hear all of our episodes of Words and Culture, please visit our website at www.wordsandculture.ca. And remember to check us out on socials. Just search Words and Culture. We'll see you later.

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0: Thank you for joining your host, Carrie and Paige, your footstool experts on jazz, all the way from bebop to contemporary.
1: Hey, Paige, how are you?
0: I'm good. How are you today, Carrie?
1: Cold and wet.
0: Yeah, that sounds about right. It's stormy outside.
1: And let's see, do we have anything to talk about? Or should we just jump into the music? Is there anything exciting happening?
0: I read a good book recently.
1: Ooh.
0: I don't know if you want to talk about that.
1: Sure. What have you read?
0: I recently read this book called Astra. It's a debut novel from the author Cedar Burrows, who is local to BC, which is really exciting. And the book is written from the perspective of 10 different people, all about one person. So you never actually get the main character's point of view, which is fascinating.
1: Well, I like that. Yeah, it's sort of a Rashomon kind of a tale. Why is it called
0: exactly.
1: Astra?
0: The main character is Astra.
1: Oh, okay.
0: So the girl that everyone in this book is confused and obsessed with and talking about while you're reading their perspective is this girl named Astra.
1: Oh, well, that sounds like fun.
0: It is. You bounce back and forth between male, female, see what people have in common, like in terms of thoughts about her and what they disagree with. It's quite interesting.
1: I'll have to look for that.
0: Yeah, it's available at the library.
1: Aha! The library is our friend, yes. Shall we play some music?
0: Let's do it.
1: Okay. What are we going to start with?
0: One of the complicated names that I can say.
1: Can you pronounce this? Notice that I put the spotlight on you.
0: Oh, yes. Well, the title of the piece is Jazz at Prague Castle.
1: Yeah, these guys did a live concert in Prague Castle in was it 2004? Is that right?
0: Did I get the
1: year right?
0: That
1: I have my notes here, too. Everyone can tell we're very well prepared.
0: Very well prepared.
1: 2014. 14th of April in 2014 in Prague Castle. Have you been to Prague?
0: I have, actually, and I've been to the castle. It would have been a beautiful vendor.
1: It's fabulous, isn't it? I love Prague.
0: Yes.
1: It's my second favorite city after Paris. This is
0: okay, I was going to say what's first, but I guess that makes sense. It's very fair. The architecture there is incredible.
1: It's a fantastic place. Anyway, do you want to attempt to pronounce your name?
0: I'll try. Yeah.
1: I can make a laughable attempt after everybody's had a good laugh at yours.
0: Excellent. So there's Franco Ambrosetti, I think.
1: That one's not hard, I think.
0: And then that one's fine. And then this is the one. Emil Viklicki? I have no idea.
1: In Czech, the accent is always on the first syllable, and the C in the middle of a word is usually pronounced as
0: like a
1: CH kind of a sound.
0: Okay, and then I know there was an accent on the Y, but I had no idea what that meant.
1: What that is it lengthens the syllable slightly. And in English, we only have one kind of accent, makes it heavier, right? Makes it louder. Mm-hmm. And in Czech, they have they have two. There's the one that makes it louder, and then they also have one that's lengthens the syllable slightly. And so anyway, so you can barely tell the difference. And I don't think I can tell the difference listening to a Czech person doing it. But
0: no, but native speakers can
1: Yeah. And the little V over the S in František makes it an esh sound. And the R makes the R there with the going on all this linguistics. What do we need all this for? Let's just have a run at it and play the music.
0: Hope for the best, yeah.
1: Okay, who are these people? Let's try and set them together. Franco Ambrosetti.
0: Setti is a jazz trumpeter.
1: Yeah, he's playing the trumpet, the trubka.
0: And
1: Emil Viklicki.
0: Viklicki?
1: It's something like that. František Urlich. It's impossible to pronounce that R properly.
0: Yeah, I'm not even going to try.
1: English speakers try to make it sound like a zh sound, but Czechs laugh at that. They say, no, that's not it. But to our ears, that's what it sounds like. So, and then the last one's easy. Lakotrop, playing the drums. So piano, bass, and drums. Anyway, enough jabber. Shall we just get into this music? These guys are
0: Let's
1: really good.
0: Let's listen to it. It's a Prague Castle.
1: Yeah, these guys are really good jazz players. Here we go.

0: Wow, that was fabulous. I really liked
1: It was nice to hear some trumpet solos. I haven't heard those in a long time.
0: Yeah. That guy's a pretty good trumpeter. Yeah, I'd never heard of him before. This guy's completely new to me. Where is his name? Where have we got it hidden?
1: Ambrosetti.
0: Yeah, Ambrosetti, yeah. And Franco Ambrosetti. And Emil Wiklicki playing the piano. And the bass and the drums. František Uhlir. And Lako Trop playing in Prague Castle. And in 2014, was that? Yeah,
1: 2014.
0: An amazing space. Yeah, we've both been there. It's an amazing place.
1: Absolutely incredible. Castle.
0: I guess we need to do a station ID. You know, all that thing. You're listening to Vancouver Cooperative Radio. You remember how to do that? You've done that before.
1: Moderately.
0: Okay, I'm gonna put the onus on you again. You
1: know, oh no!
0: The spotlight is on Paige.
1: I have to remember what the exact radio station number is.
0: 100.5 FM. 100. You're listening to. Okay, I'll do the first one. You do the second.
1: Yeah, I'll do the second
0: right?
1: one.
0: Okay, for those of you who can't tell just by the fact that we're so incompetent, you're listening to Vancouver Cooperative Radio, CFRO 100.5 FM. There, that keeps that troll in a basement office in Ottawa happy for the next half hour, because we're required by law to do this nonsense, right? But anyway.
1: Oh yes.
0: Let's see. What time is it? How much time do we have here? Good heavens. Okay, we're only running 2 minutes behind time, but that's okay. shall we just run on to the next music?
1: Let's do it. It's okay. My Funny Valentine, yeah?
0: No, that's going to be last. That's going to be last.
1: We
0: have the Chopin first.
1: Oh, okay.
0: Chopin's next. Did you do any homework about Chopin, or am I going to have to do this?
1: No, I did a little homework on Chopin. Not so much his history per se.
0: Okay.
1: But I did listen to some of the preludes beforehand.
0: Oh, cool.
1: And I found it was really interesting to listen to, because as much as it's a set of music, it's very cohesive and has like a beautiful flow.
0: Mm-hmm.
1: Like I almost didn't realize that it was separate pieces.
0: I know, it's remarkable that way. It's funny because Chopin wrote it not to be played as a whole piece, a whole unit like that. He wrote it just as little bits that he could pick and choose out of this little catalog that he had to start a concert, hence the name Preludes. And so he would take and he never in any concert played more than four of these.
1: And, really? That's a shame.
0: It is, because and since then, pianists have played it as a single utterance from start to finish, and it works gorgeously like that, as we'll hear in this amazing recording that we've dug up here with Géza Anda, Hungarian pianist, and he's playing in. Let's see if I can. As you can tell, this is Co-op Radio. We're very well prepared. Here we go. This is Géza Anda playing in the Salzburg Festival in 1965. This live performance of the Preludes by Frédéric Chopin.

0: Wow, that was incredible. That ending note is so
1: Yeah,
0: powerful.
1: that falling cascade of notes down to that thunder at the end. It's what an amazing piece of music. That was the Preludes for piano by Frédéric Chopin, and we heard Geza Anda playing that in a live performance in 1965 in Salzburg. Yeah, that was just an astounding.
0: Wow.
1: He's an amazing musician. He does amazing things with that. That they're pushing the rhythm around in strange ways that I've never heard anyone else do. And but anyway, that was a lot of fun. One thing that we were talking about while the music was playing is that Thelonious Monk was a classically trained musician, and in some of his
0: Yes.
1: music, we will hear a little bit of that. But first, we need to do an ID and keep that gnome in Ottawa happy.
0: Right. Yes. 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That's CFRO 100.5 FM.
1: Fabulous. Well done. Excellent.
0: Excellent. No, no problem. Goodbye, troll.
1: The law is now satisfied.
0: Excellent.
1: Thelonious Monk. What can you tell me about Thelonious Monk? You've been doing your homework.
0: I've done a little bit of homework. I mostly have been like listening to him because I have one of his albums, as we were discussing over the break as well. I can't tell you a lot about his personal life, except for the fact that he was classically trained on piano at 11 years old, and that sometimes it influences his music. But yeah, it's incredible to listen to his stuff because it's got a way of being smooth but choppy at the same time,
1: Yeah, it's
0: and
1: hard
0: you
1: to
0: can like
1: express. Yeah.
0: yeah, and you can like it almost feels introverted in the style that he plays, like he's playing for him and not anybody else, and it's very,
1: Absolutely.
0: very
1: Yeah.
0: apparent.
1: And he has such a strange style with what seem to be wrong notes, but they're quite deliberate. The guy's got technique to burn. But one thing that I noticed just putting these three tunes together here that is that in two of them, in the Chopin we just heard with that big falling glissando
0: Cascade.
1: down cascade down to the big boom in the last note, and in two of these Monk does something very very similar to that at the end of this, and in the second and the third one that we're going to hear. So it do you want to tell our loyal listeners what the tunes are that we're going to be hearing next?
0: Yes, we've got three coming up. We've got April in Paris.
1: Oh boy, that's
0: I
1: a
0: don't.
1: lovely
0: Oh,
1: one.
0: yes. I don't stand a ghost of a chance with you, which I'm actually very curious to hear. I haven't heard this one before. And then Round Midnight.
1: Yeah, his own composition that. And yeah, he's playing solo in this one, and it was recorded in I think 1970, something like that. I don't remember. Anyway, as you say, as you can see, we're brilliantly well prepared here.
0: Oh, yes. Oh, yes.
1: So
0: On
1: anyway,
0: top of
1: here,
0: it.
1: so we have Thelonious Monk playing. This is from an album called Monk Alone, and should we just play it and shut up?
0: Let's listen to that cascade.
1: Okay, here we go.

0: Very nice.
1: That was fabulous, too. That was fascinating. Monk is an amazing pianist. How many times have I used the word amazing so far today?
0: 30 or 40? Yeah, I think so. You're definitely approaching 50. Yeah, we're getting near.
1: So what are we
0: but
1: just,
0: it's true.
1: What were we just hearing?
0: We were just listening to Thelonious Monk performing three different little pieces there. We were listening to April in Paris, which was fantastic. I Don't Stand a Ghost of a Chance with You, which I very much enjoyed hearing. That was quite a nice piece. And then Round Midnight.
1: Well, this has been a fun day. Thanks very much, Paige, for joining us.
0: Hey, thank you so much for having me.
1: We must do this again sometime.
0: Yes.
1: So,
0: it's been far too long.
1: So, have we had enough yet? Shall we hit the showers?
0: I think it's time to wrap it up.
1: Okay.
0: It's time to throw in the towel.
1: Thanks, Paige.
0: Hey, thank you, Carrie. This has been a blast.
1: Bye.
0: Bye.

"Oh, a song, please, if the Mock Turtle would be so kind," Alice replied, so eagerly that the Gryphon said in a rather offended tone, "Hm, no accounting for tastes. Singer Turtle Soup, will you, old fellow?" The Mock Turtle sighed deeply and began, in a voice sometimes choked with sobs, to sing this. "Beautiful soup, so rich and green, waiting in the hot tureen. Who for such dainties would not stoop? Soup of the evening, beautiful soup, soup of the evening."

0: beautiful soup, who cares for fish, game, or any other dish? Who would not give all else for toop? Pennyworth only of beautiful soup. Pennyworth only of beautiful soup. Beautiful, beautiful soup. Soup of the evening. Beautiful, beautiful soup. Chorus again, cried the Gryphon, and the Mock Turtle just began to repeat it, when a cry of "The trial's beginning" was heard in the distance. "Come on," said the Gryphon, and taking Alice by the hand, it hurried off without waiting for the end of the song. "Whose trial is it?" Alice panted as she ran, but the Gryphon only answered, "Come on," and ran the faster, while more and more faintly came, carried on the breeze that followed them, the melancholy words, "Soup of the evening, beautiful, beautiful soup."
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2: 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And talk about what bold eco-socialist policy looks like with BC Green Party leader Emily Lowen on Seriously Wrong. But first, this episode of Harbinger Showcase is brought to you by Canada's progressive journalism community, Unrigged. Launched in 2023 as a response to Meta's Canadian news ban, Unrigged.ca is a one-stop website aggregating and updating new journalism on the hour, including podcasts, videos, newsletters, and in-depth reporting from publishers like Briar Patch in Regina, The Grind in Toronto, The Independent in St. John's, and national publications like Press Progress, The Breach, The Maple, and 24 more. 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
4: 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My name is Kate Jacobson, and today we're going to be talking about public education and charter schools in Alberta. Joining me is Joel French, Executive Director of Public Interest Alberta. Joel, thank you for joining me here on Team Advantage.
5: Thanks for having me. Great to be back.
4: So some Albertans, and likely many Canadians, might not know that Alberta is the only jurisdiction in Canada where it is legal to operate a charter school. And many of our listeners may not even really know what differentiates a charter school from a public school. Could you explain the difference between these two forms of education to us?
5: Yeah, I mean, I think we're still at a point where a lot of Albertans don't actually know Alberta has charter schools, let alone that the rest of the country doesn't have them at all, that we're an outlier. Basically, how I explain charter schools is that they are private schools that get full public funding. So they operate in private schools in that they have the ability to pick their students, which also means they have the ability to reject students that they don't want. They generally have a very specialized kind of focus, which could be a lot of different things. And one of the very important points is that they are not accountable to democratically elected school boards. So they have their own private school boards that they report to. And therefore, you know, even though they receive, again, 100% per student public funding, they don't have to report back to the public. They're not accountable in the same way that private, Catholic, and Francophone schools have to be to their school boards.
4: So despite the presence of charter schools in Alberta, which, as you've explained, is kind of a legal irregularity in Canada, the number of charter schools in Alberta has remained constant, at least until now. So a 15-school cap on the number of charter schools had existed, but the United Conservative Party, who was currently in government, removed that cap. And now the Alberta government has given the green light to the first new charter school in 13 years, and the new charter school would operate in a building that was closed as a public public school in June. Could you tell us a bit about the public school that was shut down, where it was located, and what was the justification for closing it?
5: Yeah, public school is an elementary school in the town of Kalmar, which is just outside of Edmonton, pretty close to Leduc, for those familiar with the area. And I don't know, I think it's symptomatic of what's happening in a lot of rural areas where in the urban areas, we talk a lot about the classrooms being overcrowded and that being a major issue and teachers and support staff being really stretched thin. In rural schools, often the challenge is the opposite. It's that they don't have enough students to fill a class, or the government or the school board says that they don't have enough, which just means they're not willing to spend the dollars to keep the class sizes as small as they are. But in some places, legitimately, they're very, very small, and it's very difficult to keep a school going if they don't have enough, because so many folks are moving to the cities from those smaller towns. And so the school board decided to close the school for those reasons. And I mean, it happens in urban areas as well, especially in core neighborhoods. We've seen a lot of schools closed over the years too, for somewhat similar reasons, I guess. But it's been fairly common as far as charter schools go for them to swoop in and scoop up public buildings. Many of the existing charter schools operate in properties that are still owned by school boards, and almost all of them are in Calgary and Edmonton or the surrounding area. I think it's important when we talk about the number of charter schools. So there has been a legislated cap of 15 since they were first introduced. We've never reached that cap before. So there are 13 charter schools occupying 23 school buildings. So when we say 13 schools, it doesn't mean 13 school buildings. It means 13 of these charter schools, which each have a board. So some of them operate multiple sites. And there is at least one in Calgary that has several sites. And so the problem is actually a little bigger than what we say, although in the grand scheme of things, when we're talking about student enrollment overall in charter schools in the province, we're really talking about a little more than 1% of the total student population. So they don't serve a huge number of students overall either.
4: What's a real curiosity to me about this specific case of the school in Kalmar being closed down is it is being replaced by a charter school. It's going to operate in the exact same building. How could it possibly make sense to open up a school in the exact same place as a public school that was deemed no longer viable to operate?
5: Yeah, I mean, the way that they're planning to do it is, like I mentioned earlier, charter schools generally have a really specific kind of target market. So this one is going to be an agricultural school. And so what they'll aim to do, if they're going to make it viable in some way, is to attract students that live outside, or maybe students that live in that area that have chosen to go to other schools, because that's something that you can do in parts of Alberta. So they're going to be hoping that they can attract enough students that think this is a good kind of program that have to travel further to get there. Interestingly, a lot of public school boards actually do that kind of thing. And I have mixed feelings about it. Like Edmonton Public Schools, for example, is at the forefront of it in Alberta, and CBE in Calgary is somewhat similar, but not as far ahead as Edmonton Public, where they have what they call alternative programs in public schools. And I mean, in my view, some of those are really problematic too. And some of them actually operate somewhat like private schools in the sense of being able to have a lengthy and really difficult application and qualification standards and application processes, which means that they can accept and reject students in the same way that I mentioned charter schools do. They are still accountable to public school boards, but so this will be a school that further splinters the public education systems overall in the province. I think administratively, they are much less efficient because each of them has its own administration and financial accounting to do. So it splinters a lot of that. And then the local folks that go to that school, maybe it is a lot of the folks that used to go to the public school that was closed. They no longer get the same kind of accountability out to the public, the members of the community that actually pay tax dollars into making sure these schools operate. There's not the same kind of transparency. So it's much more difficult to tell if the money is being properly spent, if the school is operating in a transparent in a healthy way. So I think there are all kinds of problems that could be caused. And I mean, we'll see ultimately, assuming that they, that the rest of the process goes through and that they end up opening it, if it is in fact a viable school, or if it's, you know, maybe some kind of pipe dream that they just hope people are really demanding right now.
4: So this kind of starving of funds that you've outlined, and more generally, the erosion of trust in the public education system, does really seem to be a priority for the UCP government. In late October, the recommended changes to the kindergarten to grade 4 curriculum were leaked, and among the many recommendations were these proposals, and included lumping in Canada's history of residential schools with, quote, harsh schooling in the past, end quote, like Dickensian schooling and 19th century discipline. And the leaked document actually explained that residential schools are too sad for children to learn about. It also recommended that 7- and 8-year-olds learn about feudalism, Chinese dynasties, Homer's Odyssey, and social studies classes, that young children memorize lengthy lists of names, landmarks, and dates, that 5- and 6-year-olds in grade 1 should be familiar with the artwork of artists like Claude Monet and Georgia O'Keeffe, and that first graders should learn that biblical and indigenous verses about creation as poetry, and that fourth graders should learn that most non-white Albertans are Christians, among a litany of similarly truly bizarre recommendations. And after this, there were calls from the Alberta Teachers Association that one of the province's main curriculum advisors, Chris Champion, be fired, in particular because he called the inclusion of First Nations perspectives in Canadian curriculums a fad and cast doubt on the suffering of children who experience residential schools. And I'm kind of curious, like, what do you think is going on with this curriculum review, with the way it was leaked, and then the way the government kind of talked about it, and more broadly with this government and public education in Alberta?
5: Yeah, there's a lot to unpack there, obviously. I mean, I think that that this government, ironically, given the accusations it made against the NDP government, but its ideology is dominating this curriculum process, or at least what we've seen of it so far. I mean, so much of it has been quite secretive. And in fact, I mean, you mentioned this was a leaked document. This wasn't even something that they intended to be out to the public, because they've been keeping everything kind of hush-hush and behind closed doors. You know, I think they were really caught off guard. I think they're going to be under a lot of pressure now to really make some serious changes. I mean, some of those things seem frankly just out of touch, which is bad enough. But I mean, some of it is clearly rooted in racism and intolerance. And you know, I guess those shouldn't be surprising things coming from this government, given some of the things that we've seen from them so far. But I think Albertans rightly are quite outraged right now that these are even proposals, and that this is coming from a panel of folks that the UCP appointed. And so I think they're really breaking down a lot of trust in the process before the process is even out there publicly. I think they really owe Albertans an explanation and an apology. You know, I don't think there was a good reason for them to, as they called it, shred the NDP's curriculum review process that had happened. I think the NDP made a mistake back when they launched this, their initial process, in making it so they made it seem very political from the start. They had the premier as the face of this. And, you know, normally when there's a big curriculum review, which definitely needed to be done, it's something that's done a lot more within the bureaucracy and isn't typically as much of a public debate. But, you know, we are where we are today. And it seems like, I mean, the Kenny government, just like it's done on so many other files, is taking something that I think was going quite well, even though, like I said, I think process wise, the NDP made some slip ups. But I think what they were coming up with, as far as the curriculum went, was seemed like it was going to be quite good and quite forward thinking. And now the Kenny government is swinging us back to, I don't even know what decade you would say, if this is back to the 50s or something like that. But in lots of ways, I mean, this is a very old fashioned and outdated and out of touch process from how it looks so far. And so it's not final yet. So it's really up to the government now to give their heads a shake and pick a completely different direction than what they have so far. But it's tough to see how that could happen, given how far they've gone down that path.
4: So if our listeners are concerned about what is going on broadly with public education in Alberta with either charter schools or curriculum changes or both, what should they do?
5: Yeah, I mean, I think there's a lot that folks can do. I think having these conversations in their communities is the place to start. But getting in touch with their politicians, whether they're conservative or NDP politicians, I think it's important that those politicians hear from the people that they are supposed to represent in the legislature.
2: 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I'm Harbinger Director Andre Goulet in Montreal. Coming up next. Launching in October 2024, news criticism podcast, The North State, features journalist Scott Martin punching through the noise bi-weekly and tackling how news media frames issues, emits information, and pushes the status quo, like on this recent episode featuring a conversation with Emma Arkell and David P. Ball about their new worker-owned journalism cooperative, De Facto. 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

0: May Day, as everyone should know, is a day to celebrate International Workers. That's its official name, International Workers Day. So it's especially fitting that May 1st was the day that the de facto journalism co-op was announced to the public, consisting of six journalists based in Victoria and Vancouver who also own the nonprofit outlet. Their focus is going to be investigative journalism, quote, focused on legal and justice issues, systems of power, and their impacts on Canadians from all walks of life. I'm very honored to have here two of these co-founders on the North State. David P. Ball is an award-winning reporter, editor, podcaster, and photographer. And Emma Arkell is an award-winning labor reporter at Press Progress and editor of the Shift Work newsletter. Welcome to the podcast, both of you.
1: Thank you for having us.
2: Thank you so much. Nice to be here.
0: So I guess we could just start at the beginning. And this seems like it's been a multi-year project to get this off of the ground. So can you just tell me about how this idea started and what the process was, kind of in the background before announcing your launch?
2: So the project was kind of conceived by two of our members, Brishti and Dustin, Dustin Godfrey, Brishti Basu. And basically, they started gradually talking to more and more people and brought us in gradually. And we've had a few members be here for the visioning and mission development and then leave. And we've had new ones come after. So basically, it kind of started as this group of people who had left their media outlets or been laid off or were wanting to really build something of our own for the first time in our careers and really saw some of the flaws in our media ecosystem directly through our experience and wanted to do something new.
1: Yeah, at the time, I think the majority of us were full-time freelancers. I myself was, and really reliant on having like an anchor gig, something that would pay my rent and my bills. I was doing audience engagement work for a journalism nonprofit alongside freelance labor journalism. And when I lost my anchor gig, it made it really difficult to make a living. And so I think a lot of us were really hungry for something that was a little more stable in journalism. And so we were inspired by some of the worker co-ops that you see in the States, like Defector, DCist, there's a bunch of them, 404 Media, and we wanted to do something like that here.
0: So you mentioned a couple of the other journalists as part of this, and I do have a list here, so I'm just going to list them all, excluding you two. So Brishti Basu, as you mentioned, Cam Welch, Dustin Godfrey, and Mike Graham. And it seems like all of you are based in either Victoria or Vancouver, so I guess my question is this going to focus more on the West Coast? Because in the announcement, it seemed like it was more of a countrywide operation, but just wondering what the dynamics are there.
1: Yeah, I think because we're all based out here, these are where our sources are. This is, where a lot of our knowledge base is. So I think the stories will tend towards the West Coast, but we're open to stories from across the country. There are a lot of parts of this country that really don't get reported on very much. The big cities obviously have their media outlets and a lot of people paying attention, but there are news deserts all over this country. And the topics that we're focusing on, justice, law enforcement, immigration, these are things that impact people across the country. So a West Coast slant, but not a West Coast focus is maybe what I would say.
2: We have one of our members, Cam, actually kind of commutes back and forth between Toronto and Victoria. So we're hoping that we start getting more story tips and sources elsewhere. I've lived in Toronto and Winnipeg myself too. And I know a lot of our members are from the prairies. So there's a chance, a really good chance that we're going to be expanding our focus too, but we're starting where we know, where we have the most knowledge and experience and strength.
0: This is something that's kind of, it's not necessarily new in Canada because we do have a history of co-ops. In fact, one that I can think of is the New Brunswick Media Co-op. But a media co-op is something that has risen in prominence in recent years. Like you mentioned, Emma, like Defector in the States. I'm not sure if 404 Media is technically a co-op, but it was founded by four journalists who also own it. Was that process more difficult than you expected, or was it something that was a natural fit and all the roadblocks just seemed to, be easily dealt with?
1: Yeah, no, I would say that I didn't know very much about co-ops going into this. I don't think that we get a lot of exposure to them in general here in Canada. Like, it's not really something that I was super aware of before. And so
2: unless you're in Winnipeg.
1: Yeah, yeah, that's true. This is, maybe the product of me being an Ontarian who now lives in Vancouver. But yeah, so there was definitely a learning curve and stuff that I had just never really thought of before. But We had people to guide us along the way. People have been very generous with their time. There was definitely maybe more steps than I anticipated personally, but no major roadblocks.
3: Think as far as the co-op like model goes, I had lived in Winnipeg for like 6 years in the mid 2000s. My ex worked at Mondragon, the infamous worker co-op bookstore restaurant that's above a worker co-op bike courier shop that's below the worker co-op G7 welcoming records in the same building that's run as a co-op. And there's like Organic Planet. Like there's all these different, there's an indigenous owned co-op in the North End. So I was steeped in that kind of world and I knew about housing co-ops, but I hadn't really seen a lot of those here in BC in terms of businesses. Turns out there are quite a few and it's a big network, but it's really quite kind of, I don't know, understated. For me, the hardest part was just starting a business. I'd never started a business other than being myself a writer and forced to declare myself as such by the Canada Revenue Agency. I don't see myself as a business or a business person. The process of getting all of the government forms and finding organizations to help support and incubate co-ops and to like have to like go through that process took a lot of time. Like we did a training program actually that was looking at the history of co-ops and the co-op model and conflict resolution and how to develop your business canvas, which is like a business plan, how to think about who your audience and members are, who the competition is, quote unquote. So that process was a lot long. It took 2 years. Like it's been a huge endeavor to get this going. And even just getting like the CRA stuff and the paperwork, it takes a lot. Like I thought you could just start something and get it going as soon as you had some good stories. And I guess we could have tried to do that, but it would have probably been an accounting nightmare. So it definitely was, I'm glad we did the slow process, but it's sort of, it took so long that we changed memberships, during that time. And it's sad in a way because there's people who put a ton of work into this and didn't get to be part of the outcome,
0: Often when I'm melodramatic, I think one of the worst crimes of the collapse of the journalism industry is that we all have to be business owners and operators too. Because I don't know if this rings true for you too, but when I went into journalism, it was so I didn't have to do that. So I didn't have to start my own business. I could just write.
1: Like I don't aspire to be an entrepreneur. I just really like reporting and it's what I want to do. But this felt, I don't know. I mean, as David said, we're already forced to be little businesses if we're freelancing, and that's how I started my career. And so, yeah, you're just sort of thrust into these roles that you didn't necessarily see for yourself, but it feels like what must be done in order to stay in this industry.
3: Like I'm the person with like the first Canada Revenue login and it's a nightmare to get anything done through CRA. I hate the CRA. Like my own personal taxes are a nightmare. There's like uncashed checks that I discover every now and then from jobs I did or invoices I forgot to do. Like I'm not the right person, but I've had to really be like, okay, there's five people depending on me not screwing this up. And I think many of us have been involved in unions or union drives within media. I was part of the union drive at the Toronto Star's Vancouver Bureau. We kind of spread that nationally and got the place shut down, essentially, all the Star Vancouver, Calgary Star, all those places. But it taught me a lot. And I think what I learned was about taking control of a workplace with your coworkers and showing solidarity. And those are like business management skills in a sense, not boss management skills, but how to work with a team, how to do something together. That means a lot to me. So I think the co-op model and the union model are so similar in terms of the roles people take on.
0: On the note of the CRA, I'm sure it'll all get better when they add AI into everything. So don't you worry. I'm glad you mentioned union drives because when you launched, I guess officially, or at least made it public, there's subscribers that you want to get. And I saw some very good news. So I would like you both to brag about the response that you've gotten after announcing this new media co-op.
3: Well, I've been keeping a spreadsheet and it's just absolutely incredible. Like right away, things were going so fast in terms of donations coming in and new subscribers that it was like I couldn't keep up with the spreadsheet, which I was like, I kind of thought I was going to take a little bit of sizzle time to get people to be like, yeah, I'll check it out. I'll wait for a story to come out. We launched on May Day, so International Workers' Day, and kind of focused our announcement around the idea of taking control over our own media workplaces as journalists. And I will say it's important. I always emphasize like journalists include a whole range of people in our craft. So it's not just reporters. We have, like, I'm an editor at Indigenews. We got people who have editing experience, photography experience, social media and audience engagement. So it's like a whole range of people. But yeah, we are clearing like almost $2,500 of money coming in just one day without having any content to show for it. Nearly $4,000 is pledged for the whole year. So we're very excited because it was faster than I thought. Someone stepped up with a $500 recurring yearly donation, which was like mind blowing. Like that was like our 20th donor. And we're like, what? We don't have any content. Like we haven't yet proven what we've done. Now we're doing today is actually, so Sunday when we're recording this is World Press Freedom Day. We're kind of tying our announcements tomorrow of our stories to that theme. We're very excited. We think we'll get a lot of support when people see the kind of work we're doing too.
0: Mm-hmm. Emma, any feelings about all that amazing support you guys have gotten?
1: Yeah, it's surprising and it's wonderful. And we're very grateful for everyone who believes in us before they've even seen the type of work that we're going to put out. So yeah, it's been really wonderful. Friday was very chaotic.
3: I just want to add that like it's not just surprising that we don't have any content, but that people really believe in our mission. Like that's what it, because mm-hmm. I know there's a lot of other independent outlets there that are always asking for money. And I don't take that lightly. Like the economy sucks and people mm-hmm. are insecure and we have great outlets. Like we have No Shade to all the whole ecosystem of the Tai and Narwhal and Maple and Ricochet and Breach, all these places that are doing great work. Literally, it's just like people see, oh, we've got a shortage of justice-focused journalism that really has like finally doing what reporters were supposed to do in court, which is hold the powerful to account and monitor places that people don't have a chance to understand or focus their gaze, to make policing, prisons, immigration courts, family courts more accessible. And I think that that mission is what made people think this is something that's unique. And the fact that we're a co-op, we want to let's give them a chance, you know, and we're grateful for that.
0: I definitely want to return to the co-op question in a bit of a different dynamic. But when people hear this, so this will be released on Tuesday, May 5th, your first story will have come out. So I don't want you to give too many details because, of course, mm-hmm. if people want to read the story, they should go read the story. I can include the link in the description here. But I read in your announcement post that it took nearly 2 years of investigative work. So can you tell us about the subject of the story and, you know, just how much work goes into it? Because as regular listeners may know, I spent about a month and a half at the Investigative Journalism Bureau. I worked on two stories, and, you know, that's not unheard of. So how much work went into it? What's the story about? And where can, you know, I guess where can people find it? But I guess we know. So, you know, just a little bit of detail about that.
1: A couple years ago, when, you know, we were first talking about the co-op, Dustin and I were both freelancing full-time, and the city of Vancouver, I guess TransLink had started, which is like our, I can start that again.
3: It's like our TTC. Sorry.
1: Yeah.
3: TTC is Toronto's TransLink.
1: The transit authority here in Vancouver had recently started cracking down on fare evasion. One day when I was getting on the bus near the house I used to live in, I saw one of these crackdowns where they stopped the bus, a couple of transit cops came on and they checked everyone's payment and they took a couple people off. And just like watching this interaction, I was already like, this fare evasion is probably not going to bring in the money that TransLink so desperately needs, which is ultimately like hundreds of millions of dollars. You're not going to get that through cracking down on fare evasion, people who aren't paying, what, like $3.20 to get on the bus. But also just seeing this interaction, the people who are pulled off, just how humiliating that experience is, how punitive, and how obviously that's going to disproportionately impact poor folks. And I was like, okay, I want to look into this a little bit more. And I happened to meet up with Dustin, I think for a Labor Day event. And I brought this up and Dustin was also looking into this. We were like, oh, perfect. We can work on this together. And so
4: there's an excerpt from a recent episode of The North State. 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Coming up next,

0: Since launching in May 2023, Perspectives, the Broadbent Institute's Journal of Political Economy and Social Democracy, has brought left-wing thought and inquiry into public debates and policy for building a more just and equitable Canada. On this excerpt from a new episode, Progressive International Co-General Coordinator David Adler highlights the organized rights network of actors and institutions, what he calls the Reactionary International, at a keynote speech on the theme of defending democracy across borders at the Broadbent Institute's 2026 Progress Summit. Now, here's the show.
1: There's no doubt that we are losing the war against those cretinous figures of the far right. They're gaining ground in Europe, they're gaining ground in the Americas, they're gaining ground here in Canada. But what if the standard account is wrong? What if in our scramble to defend democracy across the world, we're like drunks under the lampposts, searching around, looking at memes and viral posts and personalities, while we're missing the real network of reactionary power that sits just outside the light? Now, my colleagues and I have a name for that network. We call it the Reactionary International. By that, we don't mean some secret cabal of conspirators smoking cigars in a dark room in a dark corner, although those rooms do exist, I can confirm. We mean something fundamentally more serious and fundamentally more structural. A global infrastructure that relies not just on politicians, but their corporate enablers, their technological apparatus, their financial architecture, their ideological networks, their religious crusades, their legal strategies, and the rules that they have written directly in black and white into the institutions of the international order. And my argument today is that this is a system, sophisticated, efficient, and effective. And to defend our democracies across borders, we must not only make sense of it together, we must dismantle it.
2: Welcome to Perspectives, a Canadian journal of political economy and social democracy. I'm Clement Nokos, editor of Perspectives Journal and director of policy at the Broadbent Institute. David Adler is the co-general coordinator of the Progressive International. The PI unites, organizes, and mobilizes the world's progressive forces. Adler is a political economist who previously worked on U.S. Senator Bernie Sanders' foreign policy advisory team and directed policy for Yanis Varoufakis and the Democracy in Europe movement, DiEM25. Since 2020, the Progressive International has mobilized a united and global movement to push back against what Adler calls the Reactionary International, organized right-wing forces that have worked together to undermine democracy around the world. From organizing international election observers to bringing national governments together to form the Hague Group that calls to defend international law, to the Pan-American Congress that gathers progressive parliamentarians from across the Americas, Adler and his team have entrenched a broad progressive front from around the world in defense of democracy. Here's David Adler's keynote address from the 2026 Progress Summit, followed by a moderated panel entitled Defending Democracy Across Borders, featuring Frederike Boll, Director of Strategic Planning for the Social Democratic Party of Germany, Jose Luis Granado Ceja, Latin America Bureau Chief for Dropsite News based in Mexico City, and New Democratic Party of Canada Foreign Policy Researcher and Broadbent Research Fellow Jennifer Peterson.
1: Good morning, everyone. I hope you are enjoying your coffee. Thank you so much for the invitation. I'm very excited, in the name of our Progressive International, my first time here in Ottawa, to be delivering this keynote speech for you all and bringing some energy to the hall. So, last month, one of the leading lights of the U.S. progressive movement, someone you may know, Representative Alexandria Ocasio-Cortez, traveled to Munich, to Germany, to issue a very grave warning about the state of global democracy and the threats against it. From Orban to Trump, she said, the rise of far-right movements transcends borders. So too should our international defense. It's time to take off the gloves and fight for our future. Now today I want to start with a few questions. What does it mean to take AOC's warning seriously? What does it mean to mount a defense of our democracies across borders? From whom are we defending it? And how? Now, the answer to these questions we find frequently in the pages of our newspapers. It's the demagogue, it's the billionaire, it's the misogynistic influencer, it's the provocateur, it's the cacique, it's the strongman. And there's no doubt that they're winning. There's no doubt that we are losing the war against those cretinous figures of the far right. They're gaining ground in Europe, they're gaining ground in the Americas, they're gaining ground here in Canada. But what if the standard account is wrong? What if in our scramble to defend democracy across the world, we're like drunks under the lampposts, searching around, looking at memes and viral posts and personalities, while we're missing the real network of reactionary power that sits just outside the light? Now, my colleagues and I have a name for that network. We call it the Reactionary International. By that, we don't mean some secret cabal of conspirators smoking cigars in a dark room in a dark corner, although those rooms do exist, I can confirm. We mean something fundamentally more serious and fundamentally more structural. A global infrastructure that relies not just on politicians, but their corporate enablers, their technological apparatus, their financial architecture, their ideological networks, their religious crusades, their legal strategies, and the rules that they have written directly in black and white into the institutions of the international order. And my argument today is that this is a system, sophisticated, efficient, and effective. And to defend our democracies across borders, we must not only make sense of it together, we must dismantle it. So let's start by taking a look at our phones. I love my phone. I'm sure many of you love your phone too. It's my girlfriend, it's my best friends. It's really everything. I love her so much. But, you know, as many of you know, I was in Israeli prison fairly recently. I'm sure that they're listening to me right now and tracking everything that I'm doing. I mean, I have an idea, but who knows? Who really knows what's happening on this thing? What they're tracking, what they're selling? What is, I mean, this is an Apple product. And we have no idea how this little companion shapes our individual lives, let alone collectively shapes our political structure. Something as intimate as a cell phone. And there's no doubt that the influence of these little devices is pervasive through disinformation that courses through the veins of our collective and deliberative space, algorithmic manipulation that affects our discourse, repression and censorship, the atomization of our communities and the addiction of young people to their screens, the alliterization of our societies, the surveillance infrastructure that once required a secret police and now can fit on a server rack. And yet we know remarkably little about the firms that work in this space. As progressives, it's a massive lacuna of our political energies. So let's start with an example. Who here, raise your hand if you can confidently explain to me what Palantir does. Right, me neither, so I looked it up. Palantir builds data integration and analytics platforms used by governments, intelligence services, police forces, and corporations. Its tools aggregate enormous data sets from social media activity to financial transactions and generate predictive insights. As of 2025, Palantir is recognized as a pre-approved AI vendor for the Canadian government. All right, so let's just think about that collectively here. Critical public functions, I would argue the most critical public functions, migration management, law enforcement analytics, health systems optimization, are increasingly mediated through proprietary systems developed by truly evil corporate private actors whose code is shielded entirely from public scrutiny. And Canada is not unique. Europe, North America, beyond, digital infrastructure, we're talking cloud services, data storage, AI capabilities, is concentrated in a handful of corporations headquartered in an even smaller handful of countries. These are not just privacy questions, although we should not ignore privacy questions as fundamental to our citizenship. These are the foundational questions of our democracies. I'll just give one example from my work. I recently was in Spain. I've been working a lot in Spain. God bless Spain. And they've been doing heroic work on trying to stand up for the rights of the Palestinian people amid a horrific genocide against them by the State of Israel. And they told me very honestly that during the highest point of geopolitical tensions in the unfolding of this genocide, this assault on Gaza, they wanted to do more. They were preparing a really ambitious diplomatic approach, cutting off their ports, taking into their courts, going after the United States and Israel. And at the last minute, they pulled back from this diplomatic offensive. At the last minute, they just couldn't jump over the line. Now, why is that? Is Madrid afraid that Washington will rain bombs on Spain? No. They're afraid that the U.S. will weaponize this technological infrastructure against them. The digital systems powering public administration, communications, and security are so deeply entwined with U.S.-controlled firms that the possibility of meaningful accountability to their own citizens, let alone the people of Palestine, seemed genuinely to them like a fantasy. And if democracy across borders depends on the ability of our elected governments to act in public interest, then control over digital infrastructure is really just not a technical question. It is a foundational question for our democracies. Who knows this? The reactionary international knows this well. They invest in technological ecosystems. They cultivate alliances with tech magnates, many of whom we saw at the Trump's administration. And they use platforms to shape narratives, suppress dissent, and entrench power. And my argument is that if we confine our analysis to our concern for viral posts, we're going to miss all that. We're going to miss that infrastructure. And technology is really just one dimension of this. Many of you will remember, maybe young people are too young for this. God damn, I'm getting old. But many of you will remember the Panama Papers. This was just 10 years ago. For those of you who don't remember, in 2016, journalists revealed an enormous offshore network of shell companies, secrecy jurisdictions, and concealed wealth. Everyone was implicated. Everyone. Politicians, oligarchs, corporations, they all were operating within a parallel financial system designed to shield assets from taxation and democratic accountability. And there was in that moment, maybe it was 3 months, a brief moment of tremendous outrage. And then no one gave a fuck. And no one ever bothered to go back to the question of the Panama Papers again. But this illicit system of dark finance didn't go anywhere. On the contrary, it exploded. Tax Justice Network 2024. Countries are losing $492 billion in tax revenue every year to offshore abuse. Gabe Zucman at Berkeley. 10% of global household wealth is held offshore. This is not just like an archipelago of tax evasion, although that's very bad. It's a critical instrument of the reactionary international. Offshore structures allow wealth to exit democratic jurisdiction instantly. Dark money flows across borders, fund political campaigns in ways we do not have any idea how. Laws are evaded through ownership that defeat the most determined investigators that we elect. And the disciplinary logic of that archipelago, of that illicit system of finance, is also straightforwardly anti-democratic. When wealth can flee instantly, governments are disciplined before they can act. Propose a wealth tax, investors threaten to withdraw. Regulate fossil fuels, arbitration claims materialize. Democracy simply can't deliver for the working class if its fiscal base is perpetually hollowed out. And yet, really, I ask you, how much time, how much energy do we spend investing in mapping that system? We debate deficits, spending levels, inflation, but we rarely devote commensurate energy to the hundreds of billions lost offshore each year, assets structurally beyond democratic reach. That asymmetry of attention, I would argue, is itself a political choice, and it's one that works in favor of the reactionary international. But sure, sometimes this reactionary international works in darkness. They work in the shadows, in this archipelago of illicit finance. Sometimes they work in the light. Sometimes their rules and reasons are written in black and white into the institutions of the international order. Let's take trade. Trade agreements lock countries, poor countries in particular, into horrifically exploitative and extractive terms and conditions. Investor-state dispute settlement mechanisms, don't want to get too technical here, ISDS, are mechanisms through which corporations can sue states for the crime of providing for their citizens. Minimum wages, environmental regulations. And by the end of 2023, governments, particularly in the Global South, had paid over $113 billion to investors through ISDS, the vast majority to fossil fuel interests, the single most litigious industry in this whole system, with about $600 million on average per case. Canada, for its part, has criticized the ISDS system as an abrogation of sovereignty, and yet it's

0: all remember the COVID-19 pandemic. I would go as far as to call the COVID-19 pandemic a genocide against the peoples of the global south. In service of what? Pharmaceutical profits in the global north. Why did we let millions of people die before we allowed for the diffusion of critical vaccine technology? Because a few pharmaceutical corporations in Germany, Switzerland, and the United States wanted to get rich. These are fundamental democratic questions. They're not just fancy talk. Consider this provocation. Javier Milei. We all know who Javier Milei is. Psychotic anarcho-capitalist in Argentina. Illiterate, crazed person. Right? Javier Milei would not be president of Argentina without the International Monetary Fund and the U.S. Treasury that controls it. He simply wouldn't.
1: 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I'm Harbinger Director Andre Goulet in Montreal. And finally, broadcasting since 2014, Vancouver-based Seriously Wrong is a biweekly utopian leftist comedy podcast featuring co-hosts Aaron and Sean and guests in conversations exploring topics like rent strikes, the justice system, airplane food, and more, like on this excerpt from a recent episode with Green Party leader Emily Lowen and policy contributor Daniel Horan Greenford exploring what bold eco-socialist policy looks like. Now, here's the show.
2: All right, welcome back now to Driving in Your Car Talk Radio, getting mad at things. We got a whole list of things to be mad at today, folks. But first up, we got a very special guest. This is a little bit of a kooky one. We've got Emily Lowen, leader of the BC Green Party. She's promising a whole raft of new spending here in BC. She wants to be soft on crime, shut down our energy infrastructure, decriminalize drug use inside schools and kindergartens, bring back the carbon tax at a higher rate, slow down our infrastructure, and tax your hardworking revenue. Emily, thank you for being here.
3: Quite the intro. Great to be here, Mike.
2: Now, we got a huge budget deficit under the far left-wing BC NDP government with David Eby. He is a maniac of wokeness. And you want to go even further, some kind of a utopian unicorn kind of rainbow thing. My first question here, a lot of people are asking, do you know what economics are and how are you going to pay for it? Are you going to be going into these billionaires' homes, stripping the stuff off the walls and selling it on the street corner?
3: No. So the reality is, BC billionaires are not paying their fair share. We look back, you know, Gordon Campbell in the early 2000s slashed tax rates primarily for the 1% and the largest corporations. And the BC NDP just hasn't had the courage to reverse any of those policies. Our corporate tax rate is lower than it was in 2005, for instance. So we've been limping along with this hollowed out tax system for decades. So it looks like reversing some of those changes, but also targeting BC's richest. So I'm looking at a one-time 10% tax on wealth over $100 million in BC. That means that only 600 households with that tax alone would shore up $13 billion. That's enough to pay for universal childcare, fast and free transit, and social housing at scale.
2: All right, I can see the boards lighting up already. You've really angered our listeners. They are just fuming, spitting mad on the lines already. They want more belt tightening and cuts, and you're talking about the opposite. Good luck with that. Now, you're advocating for something called proportional representation. What the heck is that, and how is it going to destroy our economy?
3: Proportional representation means that the number of seats a party gets matches the number of people who actually voted for you. This would mean that no matter what party you're voting for, that shows up in actual representation in the legislature. I think a lot of people, when they go to the polls, it feels like they're wasting their vote or they're stuck between two choices, between lesser evils. So this, for me, proportional representation is a move to reinstilling democracy and ensuring that everyone feels like their vote counts. And it won't destroy the economy.
2: Callers, the lines are lighting up right now. They are crashing cars. They are pulling over on the way to work. So mad in their cars. I guess my next question is, for all of the hardworking people in this province who go to work pumping oil out of the ground, mining things, cutting down trees, and putting boots on,

0: next. How are you going to win those votes when you're talking like, and I'll just be frank here, a circus clown?
1: So I would say to those workers in extractive industries that we collectively need to chart out a long-term vision of those industries. And, you know, in the case of forestry, in the case of many industries, it's the CEOs who are trying to automate those jobs out of existence and reduce the amount of workers on the ground. I think we need to be shifting industries so that they are diverse, value added, and actually require more labor in the case of forestry, for example. So, you know, what's good for CEOs is rarely good for the workers of the industry. So I'm here to challenge those foreign multinational CEOs that are really stripping our province and running away with the profits.
0: Zany, kooky stuff doesn't really make sense to me. Clearly got a hateful heart. Part of a plan to break into your home, take the food out of your children's mouth, and make sure that they are crying every night when you're trying to sleep. But before you can respond to that, Emily, we're going to go to the lines with our first caller. Jeremy in Vancouver, you have the line. All right, Jeremy, we need you to calm down. There's other drivers on the road.
2: How are you going to make my gas cheaper?
1: Energy is at the heart of everything. And I think the war in Iran has revealed that our fossil fuel economy is really at the whims of global oligarchs like Trump, who get to inflict these illegal wars and make the cost of our gas, our groceries, our housing go up. And so we need a way to establish actual energy security, things that allow us to reduce our heating bills, things like heat pumps and renewable energy.
0: Hey, Jeremy, what do you think about that?
2: I heard a lot of things, but I didn't hear cheap gas.
1: You know, we actually want to make these profiteering oil and gas companies pay. Right now, they're making massive profits, billions and billions on the war in Iran. That is part of the reason why your gas prices are rapidly increasing. So we want them to pay a windfall tax and use that money to make your life more affordable.
0: Jeremy, are you there? Now, I think Jeremy's crashed his car in anger and possibly died. Thank you very much, Emily Lowen, leader of the BC Green Party, for that. You've just taken one of our hardworking workers out of the economy, and more of that to come. Next on the line, Dan in North Vancouver, you're on the line.
3: You're so absolutely furious. I don't know why I decided to start driving after I became upset. I managed to enter an extremely busy thoroughfare.
0: Dan went to college.
3: Yeah, thanks for having me on the show. I'm actually not angry at all. These things make a lot of sense to me. But for some reason, I found it really hard to call in. Not to be conspiratorial, but I think there's like a whole group of these guys who get paid by...
0: We're going to turn up that this guy... Now, we've dealt with this guy before. He's a troll. He's sick in the head. He doesn't know what he's talking about. He agrees with things which are crazy. And I will not be giving Emily a chance to respond to that one. Next up on the line, one more caller. This is Jim in Richmond. You're on the line, Jim. Do you agree with me, the host, or are you bananas kooky?
4: I don't know. That's
0: All right, we're getting off. Many people have gotten too angry. They've crashed their car.
4: I'm not angry at all. I'm actually quite supportive of these policies. It's a refreshing thing to have someone in politics speaking to values that I actually espouse myself.
0: It's
4: been really good.
0: Thank you for your time. That's all the time we have for you. What do you think? Y'all call us, text us. In what way is this infeasible, crazy, or violent? After the break, we're going to be talking to a LNG lobbyist about the new LNG plant, but in the guise that they are a private citizen. Stay with us, and special thanks to our sponsor. I think it's called like Our House Design Build or something like that. They say it all the time. It's some sort of like renovation thing. I hear it every day when I... Anyways, that's the end of the sketch.
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0: You're keeping our lights on over here by getting people to flip their houses and make property values go up, which we all like as homeowners and car drivers. After the break.

0: Hello, everybody, and welcome back to the Seriously Wrong podcast. We are your co-hosts, as usual, Sean and Aaron. This voice is Sean, and that voice is Aaron.
1: Hi, everybody.
0: That voice. And today we are joined by Emily Lowen, the leader of the BC Green Party. Thank you very much for being here.
2: It's great to be here.
0: And we're also joined by Daniel Horan Greenford, who's a postdoc in ecological economics, researching energy transitions and wealth inequality, a policy contributor to the BC Green Party who helped write the wealth tax proposal. Thanks for being here.
3: Well, thanks for having me on.
0: Emily, you've been leader of the BC Greens for about 7 months now. It's an interesting time for you, I'm sure. How did you become leader of the BC Green Party?
2: That is a great question. It was an email that I almost deleted because I thought it was spam. So the Green Party emailed me and the title was something kind of wacky, I'll say it. It was like legacy, talent, and purpose, job opportunity. And you usually delete these kind of emails. You think they're spam, but it was just an off chance day about a year ago that I opened it. And I just got fixated about the potential of this party.
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